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0: Now, it's Red Eye Radio. Gary McNamara and Eric Harley talk about everything from politics to social issues and news of the day. Whether you're up late or you're just starting your day, welcome to the show. From the Relief Factor Studios, this is Red Eye Radio.
1: All across America, we are Red Eye Radio. He is Eric Harley and I'm Gary McNamara. Good morning.
2: Hello.
1: My mind is toast.
2: Is it?
1: Yeah, just going over all the the legal stuff of all the Supreme Court decisions yesterday. You know what the hardest thing is to read all these decisions and the analysis on it and then be able to explain it in layman's terms. that is the hardest thing. I will say this, though. The Babylon Bee, and this is on the mail-in ballots. The Babylon Bee, with me, when I saw it, I mean, I just burst out laughing. It was the best headline ever, and this is where the majority led by Justice Barrett,
2: right?
1: You know, upheld the law where you can if the ballot is postmarked. And comes in within 5 days.
2: Right, it's got to be postmarked by election day.
1: By election day, that is okay. And the headline on the Babylon Bee: "Woman rules. It's okay to be late."
2: And then it's got a picture of her, just kind of, and it looks like she's making the argument because of the headline. You know, that is, hey, it's okay to be late. That's the one thing about the end of June. The end of SCOTUS decision season is that, you know, a lot of the big cases come across. But it's never been the case at the end of June, as, you know, basically we wind up this week, that I look back and go, I would love to go and sit down with each and every one of them. Not so much the liberal justices, but Barrett or Roberts. Roberts on a few things over the years. And just sit down with them. And then, because I'm wondering about anything like in the hallways, right? You know, because it would be hard for me to be a Supreme Court judge, mainly because I'm highly unqualified, but also because I would want to sit down and talk to other justices who might be in going through their opinion. If they're differing from me, going, what the hell are you thinking? You know, it'd be hard for me to go, you know. And Scalia had a great relationship with, I'm just blanking on her name, the leftist judge. And that's something that they really talked about, you know, a lot, that personally they could sit and get along. And I think that's the way to do it. That's, if you have a debate, you can sit and talk about it, right? I have friends I have debates with all the time, and it never gets out of hand. They're not angry if they disagree.
3: By the way, you mean Ruth Bader Ginsburg?
2: Yes, yes. RBG. Yeah, right. Yeah, is that what they call her? RBG. Mm-hmm. Yes. The OG RBG. And they would sit and have meaningful conversations, and sometimes it had nothing to do with cases, quite often. And they were great friends. I call it decision week. I mean, they've been making decisions, but when the final week of decisions comes down, I always get into this mode. Is there any urge to run across the hall and go, hey, hey, hey, you know, what are you thinking, you know, on this? And all of that plays out the way it's supposed to play out. It's not going to work the way that, that Eric's little mind works. But I kind of work that way. And I think to myself, well, again, Roberts on the Affordable Care Act, on Obamacare, you know, that one is really sticks at the top it's kind of pinned to the top of the list. Like, what are you thinking?
1: Well, here in the case, and get specific on these cases with the Election Day case. First, you know, I saw some analogies going back to 2020. I think it's a little bit different. When we called it in 2020, we called what the conservative justices would say because they give wide latitude to, you know, states being able to have their own way of holding elections.
4: Right.
1: You know, going back to states' rights. I look at this one just a little bit different. I think that the dissent is probably right.
2: Yeah.
1: And I believe that the dissent is right on this because and I think Alito brought it out that what about ballot harvesters bringing it in, you know, 5 days later? What right. about a handwritten postmark?
2: Right.
1: All these things that come in here, what you're doing is you're opening it up to the perception of fraud. Now, both sides brought up examples in history. You know, for example, the dissent brought up the Civil War and said there weren't allowed any type of you know, late ballots
4: right.
1: At that particular point. And I tend to agree that the election, everything should be gathered by Election Day.
4: Yeah.
1: And,
4: right.
1: And, you know, Barrett in the dissent basically said, well, the decision is made on Election Day. You know, as long as a decision is made on Election Day, which is the postmark, that's what counts. And I'm like, no, because it's not in your hands. You don't have it yet.
2: Right.
1: If the Election Bureau does not have the ballot in hand, then it's not completed at that point.
4: Right.
1: And I tend to agree more with, I believe, how the Founding Fathers probably viewed this, and that's where I disagreed. That's where I disagreed with it. And it just opens up. The perception of fraud is just as bad as fraud.
2: Yeah, Alito wrote about that in his opinion, basically talking about undermining the confidence, you know, that voters would have in the system. This would further undermine that confidence level, I'm paraphrasing here, in the system. And that's true because it, again, keeps open possibilities for fraud. And if you don't have it in, if it's not in, if it's not received, then it shouldn't be counted because there are ways to manipulate. Still, that's the case. And, you know, the majority came back with basically, well, you know, we can't add language to the law. Yeah, but you can interpret the law. And there is a difference. You know, there was a difference when Chief Justice Roberts on the Affordable Care Act, you know, said, well, no, it's not a penalty, it's a tax. Well, no, then they should have written it that way because they wrote it as a penalty. And a penalty is different than a tax.
1: Yeah, it absolutely is. The behavior, there's different behavior involved.
2: Exactly.
1: Between a penalty and a tax. And
2: right.
1: And to me, that's self-evident. And that's
2: right.
1: why that was such a weak case for Roberts.
2: And he was in the majority on this one.
1: Right.
2: You know, and they come back and say, well, we can't, you know, I don't know if he wrote that specifically, but it was basically, well, we can't change the language. We can't add language to it. And I thought to myself, really? Because Chief Roberts did it on the ACA decision.
1: Yeah, so when... So I look at this and I think it's wrong, but this goes back again. Congress can write specific laws and change it.
2: Yes.
1: And so what's happening here is if Congress doesn't have the specific law, you have some of the members, which would include Roberts, Sotomayor, Kagan, Brown, and Barrett that I'll say what Barrett believes. I don't know what all the others. I can't tell you what the liberal wing believes, except anything that may increase the possibility of fraud, we are for.
2: Right. Yeah.
1: But in the Barrett case, it's like, well, look, if you don't give specific things of what to do from Congress, we'll defer to what the state wants. If the postmark is by, you know, is there by election day, and the term would be 5 days, 5 days afterwards. Mm-hmm. But does that just hold to that state? I'm assuming that just holds to Mississippi,
2: right,
1: on that particular law. It still leaves it wide open for other states to abuse that, to have, you know, a partisan ballot harvesters, you know, bring in and, you know, bring in loads of ballots at the last minute.
2: Mm-hmm.
1: You don't need it. You don't need that. You've got to have, you know, we've talked about a couple of things that really cause civil dissent, civil wars. You know, one is a lack of representation.
2: Mm-hmm.
1: You know, the United States was basically formed by that.
2: Mm-hmm.
1: And we see the left and how they're pushing not to have a Senate, you know, not to have an electoral college, to get rid of the separation of powers. And so we know that this push, for example, with voter ID from the left, that is landslide numbers, even in Democrat circles, to have voter ID. We know the goal. It's obvious what the goal of the Democrats is, and that's let's have potential fraud in the future. Let's have fraud,
2: yes,
1: in the future.
2: Right.
1: Because there's no other way to look at it.
2: Right.
1: There's no other way you'd sit there and say, no, we can't do it. I mean, the hilarious thing was, as they were talking about, you need ID to get into the whatever the presidential
2: the Obama Presidential Center.
1: Kamazat's from A Wrinkle in Time.
2: Yeah.
1: Kamazat's building that you build,
2: yeah,
1: that looks like a build. You know, it is perfect, though, because it looks like a building that the Soviet Union would have built.
2: Right.
1: Which, by the way, was the whole point of Kamazat's in A Wrinkle in Time.
2: Yeah.
1: She was talking about, Madeleine Engel was talking about, basically the reference was to communism.
2: Looks like, it kind of looks like one third of Three Mile Island too.
1: It's
2: like, they're not keeping things in, they're keeping things out, it looks like.
1: Yeah. So, I would agree with the dissent. I would just agree with the dissent on it. I think the purpose of Election Day is for the Election Bureau to have all ballots and everything in by Election Day. If you want to do, if you want to do early voting, you can do early voting.
2: Right, yeah.
1: Unless in federal elections, Congress says you can't do it.
2: Yeah, yeah.
1: But when you look at this here, I would agree with the dissent that everything should be, you know, a ballot. Well, a ballot's complete if it's postmarked, but you don't have it.
2: Yeah.
1: If
2: the
1: Election Bureau doesn't have it, then the election isn't done.
2: Well, because
1: and the potential for fraud exists out there.
2: To me, the words chain of custody always come into play. And with all due respect to the USPS, it leaves open.
1: Does that mean no respect? No, I'm kidding.
2: I said all due respect. Take it any way you want.
1: Okay. No, and I did. I took it the opposite.
2: Exactly. I don't know what's due and what isn't. Let's hear from the Supreme Court on that one.
1: Right. Look, don't be a Klavan. Tell me what you really mean.
2: I think I just did. But here's the thing is that, again, when you talk about that, it is, you know, because I've always seen it as chain of custody. Fewer moving parts. Very limited when it comes to mail-in ballots to begin with. And this is the problem. The left wants more moving parts. I mean, they don't want ID. The fact that we can't get voter ID done as a law as a nation is just ludicrous. It's absolutely ludicrous. You know, we got it done in some states, but the fact that they can't get the SAVE Act done is just, to me, bizarre.
1: And the fact is, you know, they want fraud because they lie about the law. They lied about the Georgia law, called it, you know, was it Jim Crow 2.0 and everything. Took the All-Star game out of Atlanta for that.
2: Right.
1: And hurt a huge number of black businesses by doing that.
2: Right.
1: And they're, you know, claiming, and it was like the participation was through the roof.
2: Right. They screamed racism and then took it out of an area that would have benefited black-owned businesses and put it in another state. And it was, that was their answer to it. And then kind of pretended for a while that it didn't happen. You know, because when the results start coming in, you know, it's when they've been, because they've been fighting this voter ID thing. And so in areas where they've implemented voter ID and the results come in, it's like countering exactly what they have been saying would happen. And it's quite the opposite. Then they go the opposite direction. We went full circle with Warnock in Georgia.
3: Yeah, exactly.
2: And he says, you know, I've never, at one point, because at first he's against voter ID.
3: Right.
2: Then I don't even know anyone who's against, in the Democratic Party, who's against voter ID.
1: They all are.
2: Yeah, and now he's back against voter ID. You know,
1: was there one Democrat in Congress that voted for voter ID?
2: As
1: Fetterman?
2: I was going to say, if it was probably Fetterman, but I don't know.
1: Has any of those 10 congresspersons that have said, well, we're not going to be radical socialist?
2: Yeah.
1: How did they vote on the radical transgender movement? How did they vote on voter ID? I'd like to see.
2: But Warnock has gone complete full circle.
1: Yeah.
2: You know?
1: We are Red Eye Radio.
2: Brought to you by Hotshot Secret.
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0: We are at our radio. excuse me. He is Eric Early, and I'm Gary McNamara.
1: Testing.
0: I sound like the old man.
1: I don't know. We shouldn't say that because sometimes during the fall and winter, we do sound like that. So,
0: we'll take a look at some of the other Supreme Court cases following the bottom of the hour. I was going to start now, and I'm like, okay, I'm going to need more than a couple of minutes to do it.
1: Yeah.
0: The split decision on executive power, and this really goes back to these independent agencies that Congress has created.
1: Right.
0: You know, whether it's the FTC or the Fed, even the Fed.
1: Yeah.
0: And, you know, who do they report to? Because really this whole thing that there are independent agencies out there that don't report to anybody, I've always viewed as unconstitutional.
1: Yes, exactly.
0: You know, you don't get to, and I forgot what the word is before experts, but it was like, well, no, these are the experts, and the experts, you know, stay out of the politics. Well, we all know that's a bunch of horse manure.
1: Yeah. Yeah.
0: And so we will get to that. Plus the civil suit, which really I was reading Andrew McCarthy on, you know, the whole this is the Trump and the civil suit with E. Jean Carroll.
1: Yeah, right.
0: And something about the civil law I did not know, and it shocked me a little bit.
1: All right,
0: we'll get to that coming up.

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1: And he is Eric Carlin. I'm Gary McNamara. Welcome and good morning. Thanks so much for being here this morning. Download our Red Eye Radio app today, and you can listen when and where you choose. Just so everybody knows, whenever we look at any type of Supreme Court case, the parties that are involved in it, it doesn't matter. It doesn't matter whether it's Trump, doesn't matter whether it's a Democrat.
2: Right.
1: We look at the law. We always have. And I think anybody who's been a long time listener to the show knows that. And so when we make an analysis on the law, it's got nothing to do with Trump.
2: Right, right.
1: It's just got nothing. It's got to do with the law. And when I look at the other Supreme Court case where they refuse to hear this is the $5 million suit, mm-hmm, of the E. Jean Carroll lawsuit.
2: Right.
1: Against him. They refuse to hear it, and basically, you know, it's standing that the $5 million suit is okay. And reading here from Andrew McCarthy, because this is the one thing that, because you're wondering, well, what was the legal stuff? And I think he does it in a couple of paragraphs. To be more concrete, in Carroll's case, her sexual assault allegation was a quarter century old, uncorroborated by any physical or eyewitness evidence. There was testimony that she'd given fairly contemporaneous accounts of it to a couple of friends, but there was no forensic support. She never went to police, and she wasn't even exactly sure what year it happened. She first described it in a memoir published during Trump's first term, decades after the alleged fact. To try to shore up a case that relied almost entirely on her testimony, Carroll called as witnesses two other women who claimed they had been sexually assaulted by Trump, though not to the extreme alleged by Carroll, who claimed to have been raped, a claim the jury did not find proved, though it did appear to find a serious assault involving at least digital penetration. Sorry, we got to let you know that's the case. Mm. The two other alleged victims' testimony was emotional and compelling, especially on the heels of another instance of a similar act evidence admitted by Judge Lewis Kaplan, a Clinton employee, in the infamous Access Hollywood video in which Trump was recorded bragging about being sexually aggressive with women. In many contexts, a court would not admit similar act evidence if it seemed powerful to the point of overwhelming weaker proof of the formal allegation in the case, which means in the civil case, remember, civil cases are different than a criminal case. Preponderance of evidence in a civil case, beyond a reasonable doubt in a criminal case. But in many contexts, the court would not admit similar act evidence if it seemed powerful to the point of overwhelming weaker proof of a formal allegation in the case. So in civil court, what they're saying is, if you have somebody who's suing you for some reason, but your evidence isn't good, if somebody else comes in and says that you committed an act on them, which has more credibility, that the jury can find you guilty of not the incident that isn't being adjudicated in civil court, but the case where there isn't enough evidence to convict on its own.
2: Right.
1: And that was the point of Trump's counsel. The jury could find him liable even if it wasn't convinced of Carroll's supported account, because it was inflamed by the similar act evidence, believing that Trump had a propensity to engage in sexual abuse. And then he said, but I pointed out the changes in federal law in 1994. This is Andrew McCarthy. The rule of evidence that generally controls similar act evidence and so-called character evidence was supplemented by a series of rules in the federal law that eased the way for admitting such evidence in sexual abuse cases. It included this rule that said, in a civil case involving a claim up for relief based on a party's alleged sexual assault or child molestation, the court may admit evidence that the party committed any other sexual assault or child molestation, and then this is now one can question the wisdom of the rule. And at that point, that's where I look at it and say, that's not a good law. Why instead of just refusing to hear it, the details of why that law is constitutional, even in civil law, because if civil law is a preponderance of the evidence and you're saying that the preponderance of the evidence in that case doesn't matter, but in another case that isn't being adjudicated,
2: it can apply to this case,
1: that somehow that applies to this case and we can take all of your money, sets up for very dangerous territory, and I believe should be viewed as unconstitutional.
2: If you talk about establishing a pattern of behavior by the accused, that's one thing, but it's nothing without the evidence, specific evidence in that particular case. If you're using the evidence from another case to support this one and there isn't great evidence in this case, I just don't see how that applies.
1: Well, and the other thing that he pointed out, this only applies to sexual assault and child molestation.
2: Right.
1: It doesn't apply. You can't use that for any other case. And I, as a judge, I would look at that and say, you can't have that.
2: Right. Right.
1: But if it's preponderance of the evidence, and that's the legal term that you're using, yet the court itself says that you can use other cases that are not being adjudicated to make your point on this case, I view that as being unconstitutional.
2: And
1: again, got nothing to do with whether it's Trump or not.
2: Right. Right.
1: It's that legally I view that as just a weak case.
2: Right.
1: Whew, by the way, I've gotten through a few of these cases and my mind hasn't fried yet, because that's for me, the toughest part is going through all the legal mumbo jumble and saying, okay, how can I explain it on the radio? Because it gets to be quite complicated.
2: Mm-hmm.
1: What I just said probably covered, I don't know, 30, 40 different pages of analysis that I saw today.
2: Well, that's the thing, is that you and I are reading from basically lawyers and former prosecutors who break it down. And thank goodness they're out there. Amy Howe over at SCOTUS blog, Andrew McCarthy, others who have broken down what the law is. And this is, you know, important because, again, you think about this particular case. What is it set up then? I mean, that 94 law sets up the possibility that, again, if someone wanted to frame someone, then their lawyers, their attorneys could come in and use evidence from another case. Again, if it's sexual assault or child molestation, that's what it applies to. But imagine what they could do to a person, and in this case, it's a political figure, and come in and they could do it to anybody they wanted to, as long as they could back it up with, okay, there's evidence of it happening to someone else.
1: Right. Yeah. It's, and the other point that Andrew McCarthy brought up in his, Police and National Review, is that Trump's biggest mistake was not testifying and presenting no defense. Hmm. Because in a criminal case, the jury is instructed that it may not draw a negative narrative from a defendant's choice not to testify.
2: Mm.
1: In a civil case, the jury is invited to conclude that if the defendant

0: defendant had an innocent explanation, he would have provided it in testimony.
1: Yeah.
0: So that probably also hurt him for not from the actual case. But just the overall rule, there are two things. If civil cases are a preponderance of the evidence, yet you're saying the evidence doesn't necessarily matter in that case because you can bring evidence in from other cases that are not being adjudicated, that's a problem. And having that particular law in federal civil cases just based on two separate crimes and not applying overall to all crimes would be another problem that I would look at as a judge.
1: Mm-hmm. Yeah. Yeah, it just doesn't make any sense at all. It doesn't. Yeah. The burden of proof in civil law, in civil cases, has always been different. But this is vastly different when you can bring evidence from another case and use it as evidence here where the evidence in this case is lacking. I don't get that at all. Again, if you're talking about establishing behavior, that's one thing, a pattern of behavior. As long as, by my standards, you can also constitute, again, a case here with evidence in that particular case.
0: You know, and I would view E. Jean Carroll, the fact that she couldn't identify the year.
1: Right.
0: Sorry, that would have thrown it out.
1: Yeah, if
0: how in my opinion, because again, you didn't have any forensic evidence that happened 25 years ago.
1: If you're talking about a traumatic
0: experience,
1: there's no way you would ever forget it.
0: Right.
1: I don't know how you would.
0: And so, like I said, I think the wrong decision was made there, and I think that's a problem constitutionally,
1: mm-hmm.
0: whether the Supreme Court wishes to look at, the majority wishes to look at that or not.
1: Right.
0: That's a huge problem.
1: Yeah, right.
0: Yeah. How it could be used, I don't know. I didn't think of an example in my head. Maybe I can come up with one. But you can't, I don't believe, whether it's civil law or criminal law, say that cases outside of it that have the stronger evidence than your case can decide your case if it's a weak case.
1: Right. Yeah, no, you have to have that strong case, and with the exception of, again, establishing a pattern of behavior by the accused. If they've got a pattern of behavior and look at the evidence in this case, which is strong, I'm okay with that. Some judges will say, okay, that doesn't apply. Any pattern of behavior before this doesn't apply here. But in this case, you've got a law that says with this particular type of crime that they can use that evidence even if the evidence is extremely weak in the current case.
0: Yeah.
1: That's not establishing a pattern of behavior. That's basically saying once guilty, then always guilty just by saying so.
0: Right.
1: By claiming.
0: If you had a stronger case for Carroll.
1: Yeah.
0: Whatever that would be, more evidence where it's like teetering, man, this is.
1: And witnesses then you
0: bring in other witnesses
1: mm-hmm.
0: that are just as strong or stronger.
1: Right.
0: You know, and again, what is that point? I don't know. But the fact that you allow that if there's weak evidence, which that case was
1: mm-hmm.
0: when it came to evidence, extremely, basically it was he said, she said.
1: Right.
0: Okay, well, what did we find? Well, we found more she said over here in other cases. Therefore, in civil court, you can lose millions of dollars because of it.
1: Mm-hmm. Mm-hmm.
0: I just view that as unconstitutional.
1: Yeah.
0: I just do.
1: Yeah.
0: We are Red Eye Radio.
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1: of ongoing

0: We are Right Eye Radio. He's Eric Carly, and I'm Gary McNamara. And then we have the other case, the interesting case of the FTC and the Fed and everything else, and whether the president can fire or not. And this gets into Congress setting up pseudo independent agencies. And what did they call it? It was called the rule by experts, that there are some agencies set up by Congress, even though they're a part of the executive branch, that because it is rule by experts, should remain independent from anybody. And the Supreme Court sort of said, no, I don't think so. And even in the Fed case, that isn't saying he can't fire her. It's saying you've got to go through the process before you fire her.
1: Right. Yeah.
0: So really, and by the way, did you notice yesterday some of the headlines? You read that because I woke up, was doing things around the house, had other fires to put out yesterday, and I looked at the headlines and I'm like, oh wow, Trump lost on that. It's like,
1: right. No, all the headlines made it look like he can't fire her. They were saying, no, you got to go through the process.
0: But it was like he lost, and like, and then I read it. No. I go, well, no, that's not. And for people that read headlines, you know, especially on Supreme Court decisions, the tribalism to jump on and distort what the Supreme Court says at times is pretty blatant.
1: Yeah.

0: Now, it's Red Eye Radio. Gary McNamara and Eric Harley talk about everything from politics to social issues and news of the day. Whether you're up late or you're just starting your day, welcome to the show. From the Relief Factor Studios, this is Red Eye Radio.
1: All across America, we are Red Eye Radio. He is Eric Harley, and I'm Gary McNamara. Welcome and good morning.
2: Hello.
1: All right, thanks for being here. I can't wait till the show's over.
2: Yeah, why?
1: My mind is mush going through all the stuff in the Supreme Court.
2: I thought you were
1: going
2: to do the old Mitch Hedberg joke, because you've been eating a roll of Lifesavers, and the next one is pineapple.
1: It's just like, oh, man.
2: Yeah, no, it's SCOTUS week. You know, the final week, the final push, usually the bigger cases. And that's when the, you know, basically all the analysis comes down. And, you know, it's, for us over the years, it's been about, all right, yeah, what's, first of all, what was the intent of our founders? But also, what was the intent of a law that was written? And the interesting challenges that come about. I think Amy Howe does not get enough credit. I think she does a great job at SCOTUS Blog, and deserves all the credit. If you're not, you know, SCOTUS Blog, just go SCOTUSblog.com. And she and the entire team there do a great job at breaking it down. It's not always plain English, but they do a really good job, I think, the best they can with describing what's going on and also using parts of the decisions that come down, the opinions in their analysis of it. And it's been our constant forever. And then, of course, we have Andrew McCarthy and all the others that are very knowledgeable about such things that we rely on.
1: By the way, I look at this as this particular case, and this would be the Trump versus Slaughter and Trump versus Cook not a separation of powers, but a separation from authority. And this is where Congress creates pseudo federal agencies that actually are under the executive branch that they claim, because they are ruled by experts, that they are not part of, you know, setting policy or involved in partisan political functions, because they're independent and experts.
2: Right.
1: And the Supreme Court sort of blew that out of the water, saying, no, you can't have an agency out there, you know, whether it's the FTC, you can't have them out there just doing whatever they want.
2: Yeah, beyond authority.
1: Right. Beyond authority. So if you don't like the performance, you can let them go.
2: Right.
1: And that's what he did with Slaughter. What I find interesting is the flip on Cook. Now, Cook, it's because Trump wanted her gone because he claimed that she was involved in mortgage fraud, even though she hasn't been charged with it or whatever.
2: Mm-hmm.
1: It's not that he can't fire her. It's that they have to go through the process. I saw that yesterday. Trump lost because he can't fire her. No, he can fire her, but it has to be, you've got to go through a particular review process in order to do that now.
2: Right.
1: But that being said, the question would be, why? Why is it different? And that's what Roberts couldn't answer.
2: Yeah.
1: As is pointed out, he sidestepped that. Why can Congress create, and we've talked about this before, why can Congress create any agency and say, this is too important, this agency is too important to be even though they behave with executive power, they cannot be, they're not under the authority of executive power. Well, then whose authority are they under?
2: Right.
1: If you're putting it as part of the executive branch, you can't say that. And somebody has to be in authority. You can't have agencies that don't report to anybody.
2: Right. Yeah. And my question would be, all right, then what would be the process, you know, in terms of firing Cook? You know, basically you have to go through the process. Well, what would be the process? Because that goes back to authority. You know, now, again, if the basis for the firing is allegations against the person that they have done outside of their job, then maybe, I don't know, you could take a look at that and say, all right, they're going to have to prove that there is that basis there, if that is your only basis.
1: Here's the Wall Street Journal. In a 5-4 decision with the three liberal justices joining the chief and Justice Brett Kavanaugh, carved out an exemption to the president's removal authority for the Fed. The majority held that Mr. Trump can't remove Lisa Cook, a Biden appointee, from the Federal Board of Governors without first providing notice and an opportunity to respond. But the chief's majority opinion sets a high bar to prove cause. Without such constraints in place, any perceived or alleged misstep, past or present, could provide a ready pretext for a governor's removal, a fact that he would surely know and that would surely weigh on him as he decided what to say and how to vote, the chief writes, saying if you're considered an independent agency and you do and you say and do something knowing that it disagrees with the president, he could fire you. More significant, the five justices went further and held that the Fed has a unique status as an independent agency in the government, owing to its role in monetary policy. The chief cites a tradition of the first and second banks of the U.S., which Congress chartered in part to regulate the currency. But Clarence Thomas points out in the dissent that those banks possessed no sovereign power. While the Fed has vast executive authority to regulate financial institutions, the chief brushes past this inconsistency, means doesn't mention it, doesn't right. argue that point.
2: Yeah.
1: But the decision could prompt legal challenges to Fed banking regulations, as I'm sure that it would. Our guess is that the chief and Justice Kavanaugh made the pragmatic judgment that they simply don't trust Mr. Trump to run monetary policy. They're right on politics, but Justice Thomas makes a powerful case on the law, and that's the case. What are you talking about? Monetary policy is about regulation and is about a ton of things that happen inside the federal government and affect the federal government. Now, you make the case, and we've said this before, if you get somebody in there, if the president runs the Fed, then you don't need the Fed.
2: Well, yeah.
1: But you look at it, you cannot have these, you don't necessarily, there's a process they have to go through, but are they saying he can just fire for cause? He can't fire for disagreement? Why? What gives the Supreme Court the ability to say, well, we believe that this agency, even though it exerts executive behavior and is part of the executive branch, cannot be completely controlled by the executive branch? Where is that written in the Constitution anywhere, that an independent agency can exist in the government outside of the politics because of the rule of experts, that these are experts and therefore you can't touch the experts?
2: They're beyond reproach. They're beyond
1: right.
2: authority.
1: Right. Now, I'm willing to admit you can get a president, if the president is in charge of monetary policy and it's just based on politics, could do great things and could do damage.
2: Yes.
1: But so can the Fed.
2: Yes.
1: You know, it was the Fed that ignored inflation. And so to sit there and say the Fed isn't political, and so you can look at this and go, I don't know what the answer is, but is there any legal basis for the Supreme Court to say the president can fire anybody in any of these things except the Fed? Why? That question wasn't answered.
2: Right.
3: Yeah, he has the authority, but not here.
1: Right.
3: Because either the Fed board falls under the authority or not. You know, the administration making the point that, well, there's a low bar for cause. I don't know I would need more information on that, but generally speaking, I would agree. Because if that is the authority, then cause for dismissal is a fairly low bar by comparison to what? I don't know. I don't know,
1: right.
3: You know, where they went with that from the administration's argument. I'm not sure. I didn't listen to the arguments completely on this case. But either they have the authority or they don't. And that's where you started with this. It's not about separation of powers. It's about authority in this case. And so how does it not apply to Cook?
1: And it's not Congress's, they talked about this too. I mean, Congress saying, okay, let's create this agency. We don't have to bother with it anymore.
3: Right.
1: It's like Congress keeps giving up their authority to do things
3: right.
1: to the executive branch. And then these independent agencies who are supposed to be the experts who don't report to anyone.
3: Right.
1: No.
3: No.
1: You can't, what is the exact solution?
3: Yeah.
1: That's for another show. But it doesn't matter. Well, you know, Trump could screw it all up. Well, so could Obama.
3: Right. Any of them could.
1: Yeah. Any of them could. The Fed can.
3: Yeah.
1: You know,
3: inflation is transitory.
1: Well, let's put it this way.
3: Mm-hmm.
1: Was it political for the Fed for a decade, when it never has existed as long as I have known, to have interest rates at 0.00000 whatever it was?
3: Right. Yeah.
1: Was that a political decision? Or was that a monetary decision
3: right.
1: that should have been outside?
3: Yeah, where's the basis for that? Right.
1: Yeah. What was the basis for that, when my entire life interest rates were not that, you know, not that way? To say that the Fed isn't political when we saw what we went through in inflation would be to deny, I think, the obvious.
3: Right. And then have the Fed itself deny it and use words like, inflation right. is transitory.
1: Transitory, right.
3: Which means they're clearly not doing their job. They clearly didn't see the forces behind the inflation. They did. They pretended not to see them. They wanted you to believe they didn't see the forces behind the inflation. This has been the concern by many of us of the Fed basically going unchecked, but it has to operate under an authority. It can't be
1: right.
3: no authority, and that's what they ruled today. But then again, you can't fire Cook yet. You've got to go through the process. Well, then you're saying because the argument against the administration is that determining cause or the bar for cause isn't low. It's very high. Well, okay, now I really want to know. Compared to what and why?
1: The question to me is, where is the representative government authority to give these agencies independence where they don't have to answer to the elected representatives, either the president or Congress?
3: Right.
1: That Congress can create these agencies where they say, well, we're not over them and the executive branch isn't over them.
3: Yeah.
1: So where does the Supreme Court get the authority to say, we're going to treat this agency different from that agency because we feel it's more important? Well, you're not an elected representative. You don't make that case.
3: Right. No, I mean, and, you know, we talked about with Warsh coming in, we said, look, when it's your guy, it may seem like, man, but it kind of goes back to your analogy on draft day. Oh, man, you brought in a great quarterback. It's still the Fed. There's still going to be decisions that have to be made, and you may not get the Fed, based on where we're at right now, they may not lower rates for the rest of the year. So the point being, is that the Fed's going to be the Fed. And there's still, again, great concern there. But in this particular case, or cases, we're talking about authority. Who has authority here to make changes at the Fed? And why is it that there has to be this process of proving cause when it comes to Cook, or that there is a high bar?
1: A higher bar, higher than the FTC.
3: Than the FTC on this. Right. So why is that?
1: Right. Where do you get that authority to say that?
3: Right.
1: Where did you pick in the Constitution that there's a difference between the Fed and the FTC? And as the Wall Street Journal pointed out, Roberts just glossed over that.
3: Right.
1: As if, okay, we're not going to address that. We just let that one go.
3: Total contradiction, but we'll move on. But if you think about Roberts over the years, plenty of contradictions.
1: We are Red Eye Radio.
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6: You can increase the mowing height of your turf grass to increase its tolerance for the dry weather. 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
5: With heat's impacts on soils, too much water too quickly results in runoff and water waste.
6: Running shorter irrigation cycles that will allow the water to absorb into the soil better.
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6: Because with more fertilizer, it's going to require more water to support that plant growth that you just promoted.
5: I'm Rod Bain reporting for the U.S. Department of Agriculture in Washington, D.C.
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0: We are Renite Radio. He is Eric Harley, and I'm Gary McNamara. Woo. All right. Are we done with the decision from yesterday?
1: You know, well, because another thing, you know, that Roberts was writing about, you know, that the Federal Reserve is more powerful than its predecessors and the whole thing, in that that monetary policy should not be subject to political interference. Really? You know, I mean, if you're talking about as a purist, that's one thing. But if you look at the history, of course, monetary policy was about it, whether it comes from influence of the current whatever administration or those who are operating in the Fed and the current Fed chair. So I understand, you know, this idea on monetary policy. Fiscal policy is where we're completely, you know,
0: well,
1: missing the boat.
0: But if you look, for example, you know, when Jimmy Carter and was in office and inflation was crazy, and then Reagan got in,
1: yeah,
0: Volcker got in,
1: yeah,
0: and completely changed it.
1: Right.
0: I mean, to say that politics doesn't affect where you go, and then interest rates, remember, went up to like 20%,
1: right,
0: in order to, you know, stop the inflation and re-kickstart the economy. So to say that politics isn't involved in it,
1: yeah, sorry,
0: is to me naive. Now, I understand the concern of how much politics, and should one person be able to control the monetary policy?
1: All right.
0: Yes, but that doesn't take away the Constitution and
1: on authority,
0: on authority,
1: right,
0: and accountability. Who are,
1: yes,
0: you accountable to?
1: Right, exactly.
0: Well, nobody.
1: Yeah.
0: Well, you have to be.
1: You have to be. You can't be the Pentaveret. Right.

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1: And we are Red Eye Radio. He is Eric Harley, and I'm Gary McNamara. Well, in Paris, a deputy mayor blames the United States for the heat wave. Uh-huh. We'll get to that in just a minute.
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1: So there you go. The Paris deputy mayor, Audrey Pulver, released a lengthy statement blaming the United States for the deadly heat wave over France this past week.
2: Okay. All right.
1: I mean, do I have to go any further on that story, really? I don't.
2: No.
1: Really don't, do I?
2: No.
1: Not serious.
2: No. No.
1: Not no. Not a serious person, again, so.
2: No. No.
1: This gets back to the whole air conditioning debate, which I thought was fascinating over this past weekend. I mean, it was, you had people yelling at each other on social media, you know, and then people from Europe saying, You Americans are wimps. Air conditioning.
2: Yeah. Right. You know,
1: I did see one thing, though, said the heat wave in France has forced its citizens to use deodorant.
2: Yeah.
1: That could have been the Babylon Bee. I don't know.
2: It may have been.
1: That just stuck in my head. That just popped into my head there.
2: It may have been. But you know, this whole silly debate, it's like, you know, we as a nation have access, and now more than ever have access to plentiful, cheap energy. And the left has just made it to where, nope, we don't want to get it. We don't want to get it. We don't want to get it. And we're coming to that point. This is all coming to a head because the EV mandates and everything else, you know, the Biden administration coming in, we can run everything on wind and solar. And then later they kind of quietly added nukes. And, you know, nuclear power, not nuclear bombs. I don't know. It's Biden. Well, it might have been nuclear bombs.
1: That would provide, nukes would provide energy, different form.
2: It would be warm for a few seconds. But the thing that that we talk about is, this is a series of choices. Where we are, a series of choices, whether it's energy policy or tariffs or whatever it might be. This is a series of choices that we make, because I love it that Europeans come here and so many had great compliments mm-hmm. about America. Now they know why we left. now they get that, you know, we see why 250 years ago you left. Now we know why Prince Harry left, but I think he's in Canada. But the problem that we'll always have is the willful ignorance, people not putting two and two together, and the blue states, you know, this idea that, we can be great as the billionaires and non-billionaires exit the state because they can no longer afford to stay, the people who are non-billionaires. And the billionaires can afford to live wherever they want to. And they're ramping up again, and they believe they're gaining energy. And, you know, I guess it depends on, you know, where you want to put that momentum needle. I don't know where it's going to go or where it's going to end. You said years ago, at some point they got to change directions. They're so radical. But they've done nothing but just put the pedal to the floor.
1: Well, when you look at, I think one of the things when you look at what has happened during the World Cup. Oh, by the way, I was surprised. I guess that now in the elimination round, you actually have to win the game. You get like more time.
2: Oh,
1: is it
2: okay.
1: Penalty shots?
2: Or, all right.
1: I mean, I don't really know how they. But I did see one game was tied 1-1 and they went into extra time. So, so that would be good.
2: Yeah.
1: First off, Europeans have to understand why we love football. It's the huddle.
2: Yeah, it is.
1: It's the huddle.
2: Yeah.
1: Because there is no other sport.
2: Right.
1: Where you sit there and say, okay, what's the strategy now?
2: Yeah. What the hell do we do now?
1: After every play.
2: Right.
1: You know,
2: yeah.
1: It's like, what's the strategy? What's the strategy?
2: Yeah.
1: What are we going to do?
2: Right.
1: And, you know, basically it's just like, they're having a meeting to get things settled.
2: We have a conference.
1: Yes. We're very big on conferences here.
2: Yes.
1: And so,
2: meetings.
1: No, but that's really that's the thing I love about football. The thing I love about football is the strategy. Okay. You know, they've got this defense here. What are we going to do here? What are we going to do? And it's not on the fly.
2: Right. Yeah,
1: you know,
2: yeah,
1: it's,
2: yeah.
1: Again, after every play, they sit and people go, well, that's boring. Yeah, but there's nothing like a great catch that's made. And when you watch football and you watch, you know, that how organized it is from the offensive line to the wide receivers to the running back and the number of things that you can do. That's why they meet and have the huddle.
2: Yeah.
1: They strategize, how are we going to beat this defense? And then
2: right.
1: You look and, okay, is it a 4-3 or a 3-4 defense? Oh, they got a nickel back in there. I mean, who's going to cover the quarterback who can run? There's so much strategy involved in it. It really is a chess game where you actually, after you make your move, you sit back and go, all right, what's the next move? And I think that's one of the reasons that Americans just absolutely love football.
2: Right.
1: And for the violence, we'd like to see blood.
2: Yeah, we want to see people hitting each other head on.
1: I had to say, it's not a violent sport. It's a contact sport.
2: It's a contact sport.
1: When people say it's a violent sport, no, it's a contact sport.
2: Yeah.
1: But what has come out of it is the whole concept of, in capitalism, abundance, which means choices. And everything that the left does is to take away choices.
2: Yeah.
1: Bernie Sanders said it, to go back to the French and deodorant. Bernie Sanders said it a long time ago. He viewed that one of the worst things in America, in capitalism, is the fact that you go to the deodorant section and there's 40. I don't know if there's 40. I have no idea. There's 40 different choices of deodorant. And there doesn't need to be that. It's he believed it was a waste of resources and capital to have so many, so many choices.
2: Yeah,
1: I saw, and I mentioned this yesterday when I saw the one woman who said the cars. I mean, people drive everywhere. It's wonderful. It's wonderful. But you have to look at scenery through a window. Like, I didn't even know what that meant. It was almost as if, I got to find a negative here somewhere because of all these choices you have in America, there's got to be a negative. All right, so you can always walk out of your vehicle.
2: You can stop.
1: And get out of the car, and you can walk on that hiking trail like millions of Americans do.
2: Right.
1: But it's what you're finding out from Europeans is they just can't believe the number of choices America has. And this gets back to when you look at the vast majority, the majority of Democrats do not want to live here.
2: Right.
1: It shows you how they've been brainwashed. They have no idea how other countries operate.
2: Right.
1: No idea.
2: Yeah.
1: They don't understand the Constitution. They don't. Everything is based on ignorance and rage. You've got to be, think about

0: took that Uber, and I had the driver from Pakistan, who immediately we start talking, and I start asking questions all the time because I've become my father, which I never thought I would be, which is talking to every. It used to embarrass me. My father, we go out, he just meet somebody, get into a long conversation with them. I hated it.
1: Yeah.
0: It's like, don't these people get upset that my father's always talking to them? He just starts a conversation with everybody.
1: Mm-hmm.
0: And this is in my teenage years. I've become that person.
1: Yeah.
0: But when he turned to me, and we weren't at the destination, it was stoplight. He turned to me, he just looked, he said, America is the best country in the world. He's working like three jobs.
1: Mm-hmm.
0: Opportunity, that's it.
1: Mm-hmm.
0: Just having the opportunity to do something was unbelievable to him. You know, you've got so many on the left that have no, they've got it so damn good, they don't even know how damn good they've got it.
1: Well, no, and yet they want to leave.
0: Yeah, but you think of electric cars. What was the whole concept of electric cars? Take away your choices.
1: Yeah. Right.
0: You know, that's what it's about. Take, you know, we're going to take away the choices that you have. We're going to make things more expensive. That's why we played the other day, and we have to, whenever, I'm not going to play it because we just played it yesterday, I think. We played the Obama thing. His goal was to skyrocket electricity prices.
1: Right.
0: That was it.
1: Right. Then by comparison, that the so-called green energy looks cheap.
0: Right. I mean, you had the delusional, you had the absolutely delusional Biden out there until somebody finally got, for months they were saying, well, he was saying, we can run the economy on solar and wind. No, you can't. You're an idiot. You're a child.
2: Yeah.
0: You're in kindergarten.
1: Yeah.
0: I mean, seriously, you're not arguing. We're not even arguing with adults anymore. And then finally, when you've got somebody, you know, in the Democrat side, and it happened to be Hochul, that said, no, we got to stop this climate change stuff because electricity is getting just too expensive and we just can't allow this. And the Democrats and the legislature came back, and in their talking points, it was, no, it's supposed to raise the price of electricity. Our platform is raising the cost of electricity for our citizens. And then you've got Mamdani, you know, you've got Mamdani being able to get millions of dollars, billions of dollars from the rest of New York State.
2: Yep.
0: And there you've got a Republican candidate for governor saying, we're going to stop being a sanctuary state. We're going to get back to more fiscal responsibility. We're not going to be taxing people for what New York City wants. He's down by 20 points.
2: Yeah.
0: They want this. They want a society.
1: These are all choices.
0: Because you don't continue to vote that way. They want a society that is repressive, that takes away choices, that makes people, get locked, step in philosophy, that forces people to have certain beliefs. And if you don't have these beliefs, we're going to punish you.
1: Yeah.
0: You see the thing in Fort Worth.
1: Mm. What?
0: Trans argument. There were some pastors out there, and they said, if you say anything that offends somebody, we'll arrest you. And they said, you can't do that under the Constitution. And the police were sort of like, well, you know, we'll see what we can do. And finally, the city of Fort Worth said, we're looking into this entire thing. Because it's like, no, if there's a protest, you can sit at the side of that protest and you can yell things. And what they were saying, he said, if I call you a sir, you know, can that get me arrested? They said, if it offends somebody and gets you arrested, it's like, wow.
1: Somebody, under what law?
0: And I'm sitting there thinking, you need to do a little bit more training with your police officers, Fort Worth, on that.
1: Show me the law.
0: Yeah. Whoever that is, because I think probably most police officers know that.
1: Yeah, I think so.
0: Even in Fort Worth.
1: Yes.
0: Whoever that police officer was, it was like, oh,
1: yeah.
0: Wow.
1: Yeah.
0: But, I mean, that's the whole thing. We're going to limit you. We don't want you freedom of speech. We don't want you to be able to protect yourself with the Second Amendment. Wow, we want you to have less representation.
1: Fewer freedoms.
0: Yep. We are Red Eye Radio.
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0: We are Red Eye Radio. He's Eric Carly, and I'm Gary McNamara. So when you see the whole thing about the Europeans coming over here and just amazed at the abundance, that really fits in perfectly where we are right now, socialism versus free markets and capitalism.
1: Yeah.
0: It's exactly what you see, because when you have socialism, you automatically have less choices because the government is in control of the capital and they push it where they wish to push it, not where the free market naturally moves it.
1: Right. And it's about opportunity. It's about choices, you know, and watching eyes be opened for the first time is always great. I love that. So, but just remember, when the whole soccer thing's done, get up. Go home. You're free to come back later, but go home.

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10: President Trump calls it a big win. I'm Sue Guzman, Fox News. This as the Supreme Court rules he can fire a federal trade commissioner even without cause.
11: FTC Commissioner Rebecca Slaughter had argued she could only be fired for cause. The president had simply written that keeping her on was inconsistent with his administration's priorities. The majority opinion wrote that while it's up to the Senate to decide whether to confirm those with whom the president would prefer to work, neither Congress nor the courts may saddle him with those with whom he cannot work. This ruling effectively overturned what is known as Humphrey's executor, a ruling once used to stop President Roosevelt from firing an FTC commissioner without cause. The court now writes, the Humphrey's framework has not withstood the test of time, as agencies like the FTC and its commissioners take on more executive branch functions, which are under the president's exclusive control.
10: Fox's Jessica Rosenthal, the high court expected to issue a decision today on birthright citizenship. The president was asked by reporters yesterday if he would accept it if the court rules against his executive order.
12: It's up to them. But in terms of for the good of the country, it would be great if they didn't allow it. It would be great.
10: Birthright citizenship, giving automatic American citizenship to anyone born in a U.S. territory, regardless of their parents' immigration status. Ceasefire talks between the U.S. and Iran are expected to take place today.
13: President Trump put it in plain English with this post on Truth Social, saying, quote, Iran has requested a meeting. It will take place tomorrow in Doha. Well, the post came just hours after top Iranian officials said there are no talks planned for this week, but the White House still insists top diplomats will be flying there for meetings. They are supposed to be technical talks about the Memorandum of Understanding. And Trump says there's actually quite a bit on the agenda.
10: Fox's Anita Vogel reporting. 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
10: More than 1,700 people have died in Venezuela's back-to-back earthquakes.
16: 5 days after twin earthquakes devastated northern Venezuela, rescue crews are hard at work trying to find any survivors that may still be alive under the rubble. American crews from California, Florida, and Virginia are operating under the State Department's Disaster Assistance Response Team, which is also coordinating with the U.S. military. 130 Marines arrived in the hardest-hit city of La Guaira. Their goal is to open the port so badly needed supplies can reach those who need it. This as the U.S. State Department announces that it's increasing its humanitarian aid to $300 million to get supplies to the worst-hit areas. In La Guaira, Venezuela, Nate Foy, Fox News.
10: The Colorado Democratic Party primary takes place today.
17: The Democrat primary for House District 1, which is mostly Denver, is shaping up to be less about policy and experience and more about new and different. Incumbent Democrat Congresswoman Diana DeGette, one of the longest serving in the House, has comfortably held her seat for nearly 30 years. She faces her most significant challenge yet by two newcomers, Democratic Socialist Milot Kiros and Wanda James. PACs supporting DeGette poured in a late infusion of cash to defend against Kiros, who has seen a surge in attention.
10: Fox's Alicia Acuna. Alaska voters will now be able to choose between Dan Sullivan and Dan Sullivan in the state's upcoming Senate primary in August.
18: The newcomer sparking an investigation from the state's lieutenant governor and fears he was a sham candidate, with critics warning the nearly identical names would confuse voters and give a boost to Democratic Senate challenger, former Representative Mary Peltola. Alaska's Supreme Court ruling that challenging Sullivan is qualified to run, ordering elections officials to place him on the August primary ballot.
10: Fox's Kristen Goodwin reporting. I'm Sue Guzman. This is Fox News.
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2: Now, it's Red Eye Radio. Gary McNamara and Eric Harley talk about everything from politics to social issues and news of the day. Whether you're up late or you're just starting your day, welcome to the show. 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
3: All across America, we are Red Eye Radio. He is Eric Harley and I'm Gary McNamara. And this Saturday is officially, there's been a bunch of unofficial ones which got it wrong, but this Saturday is officially a No King's Day celebration.
4: Oh, really?
3: Yes.
4: Okay.
3: King's Day.
4: It is the real one.
3: Yeah, this is the real one.
4: When we said as a nation,
3: yes,
4: 250 years ago,
3: No kings. We know that we understand that the left doesn't understand the concept of it, but now the interesting thing is, this is the first year. Now, you know it, that I spent so much time here or preparing to come here, I have T-shirts that I wear that I wear all the time here that have sayings on it and everything else. I wear them more here than I do ever going out. But when it gets to be the 4th of July, or when it gets to be near Independence Day, or Memorial Day, or, you know, Flag Day, or Veterans Day, I always have something patriotic on. Today, you can see, this is my 1776 shirt.
4: Right.
3: Now, it may not be as bright as the one I wore yesterday.
4: It's from 1776, to be clear. It's really old.
3: Well, yeah, it was. I got this when I was born.
4: Right, yes.
3: And so...
4: You were there from the beginning.
3: Exactly. No. Nobody can beat my memory, because I was here in 1776.
4: That's right.
3: But this is the first year that I started thinking, and maybe part of it was reading the polls that showed that Democrats are not patriotic at all.
4: Mm-hmm.
3: They're just not patriotic. I mean, the majority are not. They just don't. The majority don't want to be here. And this first year I thought to myself, because I'm going to be flying on, what day is it? It's Tuesday. Yeah. I'll be flying on Friday. Like, wow, that shirt that I wore yesterday, even this one was 1776.
4: Mm-hmm.
3: Do you think somebody on the plane will complain that that's offensive and needs to be taken off?
4: Maybe. Yeah.
3: Because if I wore this 1776 shirt, which is basically a No King shirt, to a No Kings rally, I might be offended by some of the things that people said to me.
4: Well, and ironically, the person complaining about what you're wearing will be holding a king size pillow, wearing pajamas, and have blue hair. And you'll be the one that's offensive.
3: With my short, perfectly sculptured hair.
4: Yeah.
3: With my Sam Malone hair.
4: Yeah. Yeah.
3: Cheers, remember that?
4: Mm.
3: Fonzie hair. Remember the comb? No, it's okay.
4: Yeah.
3: My good looks. My well-toned arms, my well-developed upper body wearing these patriotic shirts might be viewed as offensive.
4: Yeah. Well, the shirt might be.
3: Well, and my description of myself might be too testosteronic. If that's, I think I made that up. Testosteronic for any liberal.
4: Yeah.
3: Testosteronic.
4: Testosterone the toxic.
3: My toxic.
4: Yeah, masculinity.
3: My toxic masculinity there.
4: Last week at Super X, there was a truck called Toxic Masculinity. I'm like, I think he wants me to judge this one. Yeah. It's a cool truck. It was a cool truck.
3: But really, seriously, it's the first year I thought, because I wear this, you know, the week before Independence Day, I wear all of my patriotic stuff here on the air. It just fits.
4: Yeah.
3: I just, Feels like this is the place, if I'm going to wear it, to wear it. But I was thinking about it. Wow, it was the first time I've ever thought about it. Because I have golf hats that just, you know, American flags.
1: Sure.
3: You know, emblem, everything that I, you know, I've got tons of it, and I can see it. That's because, I don't agree with you, because the flag represents, can represent a sense of false patriotism. Mm-hmm. Thank you, Obama.
1: Yeah.
3: Remember that one?
4: Oh, yeah.
3: It was November of...
4: The patriarchy. Yeah.
3: Of 2007.
4: They're throwing out the words. It really is becoming...
3: Boring.
4: Well, a parody of itself. You know, it's becoming a Mike Myers movie. The Pentavit, you know, it's like they just repeat the same thing over and over again. The difference is with Mike Myers, it's always entertaining, funny, and has a purpose. And has a point. They don't. And I thought about that on my flight the other day, and I thought, you know, because it was a small flight, regional jet. And I, you know, so it wasn't, you know, we didn't have as many people on board, but still, you know, there's always the one, right, where you go, would that person be offended if I was wearing a MAGA hat? You know what I mean? You're like, you just want to carry one around. I don't wear hats in general, but you just want to carry one around just to test it and see. And you know, because I think to myself, you know, the Obama shirts were a thing, you know, and to the point that CNN at one point was selling them. But when I saw one, I was like, oh, okay, whatever. I didn't freak out. I didn't want to get into a conversation or yell at that person for their support of Obama or their choice of a t-shirt. It could have been laundry day for all I know, and that was the last t-shirt they had left to wear. I don't know.
3: Right.
4: And I don't care. I don't care why they wear something, but the left, man, remember back during his first administration, you had people getting kicked out of places for wearing the MAGA hat.
3: Oh, yeah.
4: For wearing the MAGA shirt. They were getting kicked out of places. And now it really has become where the American flag, remember the one female worker who said, look, if there was an American flag flying out front, we would avoid that house. Are you kidding me? Are you kidding me? That sent a signal, which we knew eventually was coming. We knew it would be, you know, anything, a pickup parked out front. I don't know. Just a non-EV parked out front. You know, all these signals that they pick up on, they're always in activist mode. And I think to myself, that just sounds exhausting.
3: Well, I mean, I always fly the flag. You know, I have an electric flag at my house. I've got, you know, I've got lights ready to go on, mm-hmm. you know, on the 4th.
4: Mm-hmm.
3: And I'm waiting for someone to come up and say, well, it's a sense of false patriotism. That's what you have. And you're above a patriot. Mm-hmm. It's America no matter what. Mm-hmm. Yeah, that's it. Do you know what I do for a living?
4: Yeah, right. Well, you know,
3: I spend my life criticizing the actions of people that are involved in running this country.
4: Yeah.
3: But I don't do it for a particular person.
4: No,
3: I mean, do it because I believe in the Constitution of the United States and the people that fought to and sacrificed so I have the opportunity and freedoms that I have today. That's why I do it.
4: You know, I'm ever mindful of that, and it doesn't matter when Biden was president, I didn't not fly my flag.
3: Yep.
4: I didn't not put all of my flags out on Memorial Day and on Independence Day and on Arbor Day. Those are green flags that I put out on Arbor Day. I'd save the trees. I put up my Arbor Day.
3: Oh, so you put up your...
4: I chopped down a tree and put it up in my living room for Arbor Day.
3: Put up your French flag?
4: Yeah, I would chop down a tree and then put it up and decorate it and put it in my living room for Arbor Day.
3: Let me tell you this. In my neighborhood?
4: Yeah.
3: I guarantee you on the 4th, it will be myself and my neighbor. There will not be one other person that has any type of patriotic flags or anything on their lawn on my entire...
4: It's about on my block, on my particular block, right now already, my neighbors are ahead of me. There are about 6 or 8 houses that are already have everything out. And I typically will put it out Wednesday or Thursday, depending on when I get the lawn done. I want the lawn to look nice, and I want it to all be a nice presentation for a reason. Same with Christmas, but you know, there's something, you know, you mentioned it, with it, that every time I come outside and I look at my flag that's hanging, I think about my father's service. I think about those who didn't come home. I think about, you know, everything that it means. I think about the things that I'm free to do as a result of that service. And it began with 250 years ago with our founders making a very critical decision and a revolutionary war that resulted in the greatest nation on the planet, to the point that Europeans are coming here and going, you know, oh, now we get it, during soccer matches. And to me, I mean, I'm just so grateful that I was born mm-hmm. here. I'm so grateful to be here. Certainly grateful to live in a free state like Texas.
3: Free America.
4: Exactly. And I love, you know, I love everything about it. I don't have any, you know, there's nothing false about it. It warms my heart every single time. If someone chooses not to celebrate, or if they want to just, I don't know, hate this country, I don't get it. I really don't get it. It really is this activist button that can't be, for some, not all, can't be turned off. They're always in activist mode. They believe they've got to display their anger and hatred all the time. And I'm frustrated about things. I'm greatly concerned. I'm passionate about things. I'm not going to scream at somebody for wearing something that I disagree with or represents something I disagree with. It's just not going to happen. And again, you mentioned it earlier, but how many of these people have actually traveled outside the U.S., have real-world experience of knowing what it's like? You know, Shane Gillis did a stand-up special. He's a stand-up comedian. He's the guy that got fired from SNL before he ever got on SNL. And he said, you know, at the beginning of the special, Beautiful Dogs, which is based on what Trump said during a speech after they killed Abu Bakr al-Baghdadi. He said, at the beginning of it, he said, you know, we live in the greatest nation. He goes, man, I've been, you know, he goes, I haven't traveled all over the world, but I'm telling you right now, we're just, and the crowd cheered. He's not a conservative. He's, you know, he's a liberal, and the crowd is filled with liberals, and they were cheering. And I thought to myself, oh, there's a little hope. Because, you know, it's the activists that really stand out. You know, they think they're going to be the hero. They think they're going to have their moment. Again, that carrying that kind of anger and hatred, to me, sounds really exhausting
3: Yeah, it does.
4: And it goes absolutely nowhere. It doesn't bring about change.
3: Well, remember, Tucker Carlson and Candace did talk about how great, you know, Moscow is.
4: Yeah, this, right, the, exactly.
3: And yeah. Russia, so.
4: Great grocery stores. Great grocery stores.
3: Wait, did you ever think that Tucker Carlson would announce, I'm leaving the Republican Party?
4: It
3: was like, there wasn't even a pin drop
4: noise.
3: Nothing.
4: Crickets. And because
3: there
4: wasn't
3: even any discussion on it.
4: My question was, were you ever really a member of the Republican Party? You know, I mean, because it's sounding more and more like a Bill Kristol moment, you know?
3: Yeah.
4: It's like, I got a question. And I did. For years, his credibility as a conservative.
3: Oh, we weren't. I remember everything was Tucker, Tucker, Tucker, and we never fell for it. And
4: right.
3: When he came clean, you know, he said, you know, it was the producers that ran his show at Fox.
4: Right.
3: That you know, he really wasn't telling you what he really thought. Oh, so you're getting paid not to tell people what you think?
4: You'll take money to change your convictions?
3: Yeah. Well, you've just destroyed your credibility.
4: Yeah. I mean, that's, you know, then again, you know, I would have to answer to my loved ones if I did that. I can't imagine.
3: Yeah.
4: We talked about that. You brought that. I think you asked that question one time. What do they say when they go home? Like, we were talking about the left.
3: Yeah. When they,
4: but it doesn't matter. It applies to anybody who, if you don't live by your convictions and you're saying things in public, a very public arena, and then you go home, what do you say?
3: Yeah. Do your family and friends tell you the truth, or do they hide from you?
4: Right.
3: We are Red Eye Radio.
4: Brought to you by FPPF, Fuel Power Max.
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0: We are Red Eye Radio. He's Eric Carlin. I'm Gary McNamara. You know, it's really interesting, though, when you look at social media today and how much it drives the narrative, is that I was just looking at the soccer numbers here. Final viewership for the Turkey game the other day, 17 million. Peak audience, like 20, 21 million. For the Paraguay game, it was like 18 million. It was sitting second place. And you would think by social media and just by the media in general that everybody is paying attention to the World Cup. And they know it's happening, whatever. But the actual participation in it, even in the NFL, when you look at an NFL game, you know, you get to the playoffs, maybe you'll get to 50 million. Then the Super Bowl, yeah, that's become part of our culture, the Super Bowl. But even football, you know, people like their own particular teams. But the World Cup, for example, if you've got 20 million people watching, that means 320 million are not watching.
1: Right.
0: And it's interesting that it's, you would get the impression that
1: everybody's
0: half the country
1: watching.
0: Or three quarters is watching.
1: Right. Yeah.
0: And, you know, it's just a, you know, what minuscule amounts of people are watching.
1: Right.
0: Not that they hate soccer. It just doesn't matter.
1: Right.
0: Do that.

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1: And I'm Gary McNamara, along with Eric Farley. My God.
2: What? What did I do?
1: I just saw this article 2 minutes ago.
2: Okay, what happened?
1: And read the first couple of paragraphs.
2: Oh, here we go.
1: I'm reading, this is from Vox.
2: Okay.
1: Constance Grady. I'm not going to read the headline to you. I'm just going to read this to you.
2: All right.
1: And afterwards, could you line up? I do not want to promote alcohol use or abuse, but if you could line up 5 shots of the heaviest proof stuff for me to chug after I read this, I would appreciate it.
2: Yeah.
1: And you'll understand it. You ready?
2: Okay.
1: After 2 successive women lost the race for president, and with the GOP increasingly claiming the testosterone-fueled manosphere, a lot of Democratic insiders are starting to worry that the party is a bit too low-T. Even its successful new faces, like John Ossoff and James Tallarico, might still be too soft. This might explain why the recent Instagram post from the Democrat showed Tallarico gnawing on meat. They're racked with anxiety. Where are the masculine Democrats? Now, I'm just reading what they wrote here.
2: Okay.
1: You can, so that I'm not trying to be explicit in any way. Okay. You need to hear how they wrote this.
2: Okay.
1: They're racked with anxiety. Where are the masculine Democrats? They believe that voters need a manly man, someone who isn't smooth-groined, who can drink beer and watch video games and eat a hamburger and have sex without a condom, who has the solid physicality of a man who makes his living outdoors, who will bring young men back to the Democrat fold. They want a bro. But wait! Actually, the newest icon of Democratic power fits that bill almost exactly. He's a Carhartt-wearing, marathon-running, fully bearded dude who loves to chow down. He's obsessed with the Knicks and recently made, you know where this is going, and recently made a basketball-themed campaign ad. When he was campaigning last year, he toured the Edgley Manosphere podcast world and easily traded wrists without bench pressing and manure posting. They didn't use the word manure, though.
2: Oh.
1: Analysts described his politics using testosterone-forward metaphors like muscled, power broker, and kingmaker. This, of course, is New York City Mayor Mamdani.
2: Yeah.
1: Could you line up the shots for me, please?
2: He's the masculine guy?
1: He's the masculine guy.
2: Huh. Wow.
3: And then, look at it.
2: Okay.
3: The first reference.
1: Zorin's a good hang, said streaming star and certified bro Hassan Piker. He's Nazi adjacent. By the way, does Nazism, does communism and Nazism, I mean, look at the pictures of Lenin.
2: Yeah.
1: Look at the picture.
2: Right.
1: You want to mess with that guy? That's Mamdani.
2: Right.
1: He's a testosterone-laden communist.
2: Right.
1: Blattner, testosterone-laden Nazi.
2: That's
1: Nazis
2: right.
1: And communists produced manly men.
2: They have them. They've got them. Right there. They're back on track.
1: For God's sake.
2: Permission structures granted.
1: Are we missing something? Are they all doing drugs before they write a story or go on the air or do whatever? Am I missing something? Could I just zone through this entire... Huey Lewis, come on.
2: Yeah, well, here's the thing.
1: I need a new drug.
2: No, I want an old drug. I want one of the oldest. Just put it in the pipe and let's burn it. Here's the thing. Because,
1: God,
2: I don't know what...
1: Holy
2: you
1: crap.
2: You're sitting down to write this garbage. Because they've already got the end game, the point already lined out. They already know where they're going with this. And they're thinking, all right, got to set it up here. And they think they're going to sell people on that. They really think. Do you think there was a meeting, or do you think the writer just took off? Because with writers, it can just be, all right, this is, you get hired to write. That's what you do. You just go.
1: What, fiction?
2: See, that's the next point I was going to make. Thank you. Hollywood, if it had this kind of creativity, then maybe they'd be relevant again. Because they really have to go out of their way to find something and be creative. I mean, all this is in the same realm of, states saying, hey, look, we'll create a pact, right? We know, we've got to work around this silly little constitution. We'll create a pact. I'll convince people. We do have masculine people, masculine Democrats that are running. And by the way, how dare you? This is an age when you're not supposed that masculinity is toxic.
1: Well, but that's the whole point, because she's bringing up the communist, and then she does bring up the Nazi as the other masculine person. Here we go. You ready for this?
2: All right.
1: So why isn't Mamdani the Democrats' new icon of masculinity? Instead, the pro-masculinity discussion has mostly held up Graham Plattner, the controversial Democratic nominee for Maine's Senate seat, as the butch future of the party. Ken Klipperstein, whoever the hell he is, approvingly described Plattner as a tatted-up ex-Marine riffraff, in contrast to the asexual Harvard-educated McKinsey consultant he feels represents the classic Democrat machine male candidate. So what they're saying is, the Democratic Party has lacked masculine men, so communists and Nazis are where the Democratic Party has found their masculine men.
2: Somebody should call Tim Walz and break the news to him.
1: Wow.
2: He's out in the garage working on his football.
1: Seriously.
2: Got the hood up on his pigskin. The problem is they don't get it. Mm-hmm. They don't see it. They really don't know what to do here. And you know why? It's because their own rule book ties their hands at every turn.
3: I love this. They got the comment section. They actually
1: manly appeal. Can he or any of his dimwit cult explain what a man even is? They can't define what a man is, yet they're trying to define what masculinity is.
2: Right.
1: They can't define a man or a woman.
2: And again, on one side, masculinity is toxic. And on the other side, we need more masculinity.
3: Here's one.
1: What exactly is manly about this guy? If he were to go fishing on the weekend, sport some camo and go hunting, go mudding in a 4x4, hit the gun range, pump some iron at the gym, or watch wrestling matches, then I'd say he is manly. But this neatly groomed, well-dressed guy comes across as a sissy, not a man.
3: Oh, remember, I was using the term femme last week or a couple weeks ago when I said that's
2: right. Yeah.
3: It was funny because the next day, this stuff must stick somewhere, because all of a sudden there was a, remember I said there was a band we used to go see called the Femmes.
2: Right.
3: And all of a sudden I'm going through Facebook and it was like the Goo Goo Dolls first show, which was at the Continental in Buffalo, which was like the CBGBs of Buffalo, like remember the punk club in New York.
2: Mm-hmm.
3: And beneath it was, and next night, the Femmes. So I'm just laughing about that.
2: Yeah, your phone must have picked that up.
3: But then here's one. OMFG. Oh, my.
2: Yeah.
1: This guy couldn't even bench press 115 pounds without help last year. Not at all manly. Democrats keep singing the same old song. It's time for a better way. But who do they think they're

0: read it because we do this for a living and it's very entertaining to read and pick apart. But they're looking to reach people on the left, the rank and file left. So it's this really horrible attempt at saying, look, y'all, we do have masculine men. And it's so bizarre.
1: And
0: first of all, again, 2 seconds ago, masculine men were the problem.
1: Right.
0: And now you don't have enough in the party, and that's the problem.
1: And then the allegations of abuse of women to Plattner, and here's the Vox and the liberals saying, well, right now he's the one, he owns the masculinity in the party, but we don't know if he's electable. I love how they attempt to define masculinity.
0: The mustache?
1: I don't know. I don't know. How do you define masculinity? What is the definition of masculinity?
0: There are two men that have successfully worn such a mustache. Skunk Baxter and Wilford Brimley. Don't bring in John Bolton because he's going to jail.
1: I mean, because if those are the definitions that they let, you know, tatted up and yeah. Good God, I love it. Where she said, what makes... A masculine man is someone who isn't smooth-groined, can drink beer, watch video games, eat a hamburger, and have sex without a condom, has the solid physicality of a man who makes his living outdoors. That's their definition of masculinity?
0: I thought on the left they had discarded them from society and blamed them for all the problems of our nation. That's what I thought had happened. But, you know, we started to see it creep in with Tim Walz. I was the permission structure. No, you weren't. Get back in the garage and don't forget to change your turning signal fluid. This is... Tim, assistant coach Tim. The thing is...
1: Watch video games.
0: Well, I don't know that...
1: Watch video games is the definition.
0: Or watch wrestling?
1: Or
0: watching? What are you, watching?
1: Watching wrestling.
0: I don't know, because I can't tell you what the definition of macho is. You know, the song about it was sang by a band who featured prominently gay men. Not all of them, but some. So if you think about it, Macho Man, the song, it's like, I have no idea where the definition, and don't care where the definition is. They're so obsessed. Think about this. Identity politics has gone so far, they're now back to being concerned about not having macho men.
1: Yeah. And here I am. I mean, I'm just thinking of myself. I like wine. I've got a cat.
0: Not going well. Those are two strikes.
1: Man.
0: You got two strikes.
1: I'm telling you, I'm in deep, deep trouble.
0: Yeah,
1: here.
0: You got two strikes.
1: Now I'm doubting my own masculinity.
0: Yeah, you got two strikes.
1: When's Barry Manilow coming to town? All right, we are...
0: Air Supply.
1: Yes, we are Red Eye Radio.
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0: We are Renner Radio. He's Eric Cronin, and I'm Gary McNamara. President Trump yesterday urged gas station owners nationwide to lower prices, warning retailers they could face consequences if they failed to act. Like what?
1: Like what? If they're not breaking the law.
0: Yeah. Again, it's, you know, we've been through this with the left for the longest time.
2: Yeah.
0: We're going to find out. But apparently he did pay attention to the criticism where he's not saying oil companies, he's saying retailers.
1: Right. Yeah, exactly. Yeah. Sorry, but, you know, those guys have to pay what, you know, and if they're charging more than the station across the street, some organizations or some companies obviously have greater buying power on the retail level when it comes to, you know, the convenience stores or gas stations. But, you know, they post it right there on
0: right.
1: the corner.
0: The ultimate,
1: you know,
0: price. The ultimate in competition is gasoline prices.
1: Yep.
0: I paid $2.94 on the way in.
1: Yeah, all right. So, I haven't gassed up in a while, but yeah, all right.

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12: A ruling on women's sports. I'm Deborah Valentine, Fox News. The Supreme Court is finishing out its term with several high-profile decisions expected today, including a case that will shape the future of women's sports. Fox's Kristen Goodwin.
13: The Supreme Court will decide whether Idaho and West Virginia's laws preventing transgender athletes from participating in girls' and women's school sports teams can stand. Two transgender athletes allege the measures are unconstitutional and violate Title IX, a federal law which prohibits sex discrimination in education. State officials argue athletes who are born male have a biological advantage over females on the playing field. The court's ruling is expected to impact similar laws in more than two dozen Republican-led states. The justices are also set to hand down remaining opinions on cases related to birthright citizenship and campaign finance. Kristen Goodwin, Fox News.
12: On Monday, Supreme Court justices let stand mail-in election ballots received for 5 days after Election Day if those ballots were postmarked by the Election Day. High-level meetings are set for today in Doha, Qatar, between the U.S. and Iran. Fox's Jonathan Savage reports from London.
14: Jared Kushner and Steve Witkoff lead President Trump's negotiating team, and even though there's an Iranian delegation due in Doha, Qatar, Iran says no meeting is planned. According to the foreign ministry in Tehran, the presence of the Iranian side bears no relation to the American visit. The disagreement over the existence of talks emphasizes how fragile the peace process is. The weekend saw both sides exchange airstrikes after Iran fired on two ships attempting to transit the Strait of Hormuz. Iran and the United States gave themselves 60 days to turn the Memorandum of Understanding into a lasting truce. Jonathan Savage, Fox News.
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12: Democratic Socialists challenge incumbents in key Colorado primary races today. Fox's Ashley Strohmeyer has the latest.
17: Congresswoman Diane DeGette has represented Denver's 1st Congressional District for roughly three decades. That is despite campaigning on Medicare for All and abolishing ICE. She faces her toughest challenge yet from Wanda James and Democratic Socialist Millette Quiros. Quiros has the backing of Bernie Sanders, progressive podcaster Hassan Picker, and the Democratic Socialist of America, but his drawn criticism for previously describing both the October 7th attacks in Israel and September 11th as inevitable and declining to call last year's firebombing of a Jewish gathering in Boulder an act of anti-Semitism.
12: New York City's mayor, Zohran Mamdani, recently told ABC News that he thinks a Democratic Socialist can get elected anywhere across the country for any position. Crews are working to try and contain fires along the Colorado-Utah border. More than 200,000 acres have been burned across both states. Colorado's Governor Jared Polis telling reporters Monday the state is issuing evacuation orders to communities at risk.
18: We currently have two hand crews, 12 engines, and critical need is type 1 hand crews. We have 45 residences evacuated. We have about 100 more on pre-evac that are likely evac in the next 24 hours.
12: Three firefighters have died battling the flames and two hurt. The specific origin point of Utah's massive cottonwood fire, the largest in this outbreak, remains under active investigation. A blast from an explosive device injures three people at a residential building in Monaco. Authorities say the attacker fled to neighboring France and remains at large. A motive is under investigation. French and Ukrainian media reported that a Ukrainian magnate and his family were those hurt. I'm Deborah Valentine. This is Fox News.
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16: Now, it's Red Eye Radio. Gary McNamara and Eric Harley talk about everything from politics to social issues and news of the day. Whether you're up late or you're just starting your day, welcome to the show. From the Relief Factor Studios, this is Red Eye Radio.
29: All across America, we are Red Eye Radio. He is Eric Harley, and I'm Gary McNamara. Good morning.
1: Hello.
29: My mind is toast.
1: Is it?
29: Yeah, just going over all the the legal stuff of all the Supreme Court decisions yesterday. You know what the hardest thing is to read all these decisions and the analysis on it and then be able to explain it in layman's terms. That to me that is the hardest thing. I will say this though. The Babylon Bee, and this is on the mail-in ballots. The Babylon Bee, with when I saw it, I mean, I just burst out laughing. It was the best headline ever, and this is where the majority led by Justice Barrett,
1: right?
29: You know, upheld the law where you can if the ballot is postmarked. And comes in within 5 days.
1: Right, it's got to be postmarked by election day.
29: By election day, that is okay. And the headline in the Babylon Bee: "Woman rules. It's okay to be late."
1: And then it's got a picture of her, just kind of, and it looks like she's making the argument because of the headline. You know, that is, hey, it's okay to be late. You know, that's the one thing about the end of June. The end of SCOTUS decision season is that, you know, a lot of the big cases come across. But it's never been the case at the end of June, as, you know, basically we wind up this week, that I look back and go, I would love to go and sit down with each and every one of them. Not so much the liberal justices, but Barrett or Roberts. Roberts on a few things over the years. And just sit down with them. And then, because I'm wondering about anything like in the hallways, right? You know, because it would be hard for me to be a Supreme Court judge, mainly because I'm highly unqualified, but also because I would want to sit down and talk to other justices who might be and going through their opinion. If they're differing from me, going, what the hell are you thinking? You know, it'd be hard for me to go, you know. And Scalia had a great relationship with, I'm just blanking on her name, the leftist judge. And that's something that they really talked about, you know, a lot, that personally they could sit and get along. And I think that's the way to do it. That's, if you have a debate, you can sit and talk about it, right? I have friends I have debates with all the time, and it never gets out of hand. They're not angry if, you know, if they disagree.
29: By the way, you mean Ruth Bader Ginsburg?
1: Yes, yes. RBG. Yeah, right. Yeah, is that what they call her? RBG. Mm-hmm. Yes. The OG RBG. And they would sit and have meaningful conversations, and sometimes it had nothing to do with cases, quite often. And they were great friends. When decision week, well,
2: I call it decision week. I mean, they've been making decisions, but when the final week of decisions comes down, I always get into this mode. Is there any urge to run across the hall and go, hey, you know, what are you thinking, you know, on this? And all of that plays out the way it's supposed to play out. It's not going to work the way that that Eric's little mind works, but I kind of work that way. And I think to myself, well, again, Roberts on the Affordable Care Act, on Obamacare, you know, that one is really sticks at the top. It's kind of pinned to the top of the list. Like, what are you thinking?
29: Well, here in the case, and get specific on these cases with the Election Day case. First, you know, I saw some analogies going back to 2020. I think it's a little bit different. When we called it in 2020, we called what the conservative justices would say because they give wide latitude to, you know, states being able to have their own way of holding elections.
3: Right.
29: You know, going back to states' rights. I look at this one just a little bit different. I think that the dissent is probably right.
2: Yeah.
29: And I believe that the dissent is right on this because and I think Alito brought it out that what about ballot harvesters bringing it in, you know, 5 days later? What about a handwritten postmark?
2: Right.
29: All these things that come in here, what you're doing is you're opening it up to the perception of fraud. Now, both sides brought up examples in history. You know, for example, the dissent brought up the Civil War and said there weren't allowed any type of you know, late ballots that particular point. And I tend to agree that the election, everything should be gathered by Election Day.
3: Yeah,
29: And you know, Barrett in the dissent basically said, well, the decision is made on Election Day. You know, as long as a decision is made on Election Day, which is the postmark, that's what counts. And I'm like, no, because it's not in your hands. You don't have it yet.
2: Right.
29: If the Election Bureau does not have the ballot in hand, then it's not completed at that point.
3: Right.
29: And I tend to agree more with, I believe, how the founding fathers probably viewed this. And that's where I disagreed. That's where I disagreed with it. And it just opens up. The perception of fraud is just as bad as fraud.
2: Yeah, Alito wrote about that in his opinion, basically talking about undermining the confidence, you know, that voters would have in the system. This would further undermine that confidence level, I'm paraphrasing here, in the system. And that's true because it, again, keeps open possibilities for fraud. And if you don't have it in, if it's not in, if it's not received, then it shouldn't be counted because there are ways to manipulate. Still, that's the case. And, you know, the majority came back with basically, well, you know, we can't add language to the law. Yeah, but you can interpret the law. And there is a difference. You know, there was a difference when Chief Justice Roberts on the Affordable Care Act, you know, said, well, no, it's not a penalty. It's a tax. Well, no, then they should have written it that way because they wrote it as a penalty. And a penalty is different than a tax.
29: Yeah, it absolutely is. The behavior, there's different behavior involved.
2: Exactly.
29: Between a penalty and a tax. And,
2: right.
29: And to me, that's self-evident. And that's
2: right.
29: Why that was such a weak case for Roberts,
2: and he was in the majority on this one,
29: right?
2: You know, and they come back and say, well, we can't, you know, I don't know if he wrote that specifically, but it was basically, well, we can't change the language, we can't add language to it. And I thought to myself, really? Because Chief Roberts did it on the ACA decision.
29: Yeah. So I look at this and I think it's wrong, but this goes back again. Congress can write specific laws and change it.
2: Yes.
29: And so what's happening here is if Congress doesn't have the specific law, you have some of the members, which would include Roberts, Sotomayor, Kagan, Brown, and Barrett, that believe, I'll say what Barrett believes. I don't know what all the others, I can't tell you what the liberal wing believes, except anything that may increase the possibility of fraud, we are for.
2: Right, yeah.
29: But in the Barrett case, it's like, well, look, if you don't give specific things of what to do from Congress, we'll defer to what the state wants. If the postmark is by, you know, is there by election day, and the term would be 5 days, 5 days afterwards. Mm-hmm. But does that just hold to that state? I'm assuming that just holds to Mississippi,
2: right,
29: on that particular law. It still leaves it wide open for other states to abuse that, to have, you know, a partisan ballot harvesters, you know, bring in, and, you know, bring in loads of ballots at the last minute.
2: Mm-hmm.
29: You don't need it. You don't need that. You've got to have, you know, we've talked about a couple of things that really cause civil dissent, civil wars. You know, one is a lack of representation.
2: Mm-hmm.
29: You know, the United States was basically formed by that.
2: Mm-hmm.
29: And we see the left and how they're pushing not to have a Senate, you know, not to have an electoral college, to get rid of the separation of powers. And so we know that this push, for example, with voter ID from the left, that is landslide numbers, even in Democrat circles, to have voter ID. We know the goal. It's obvious what the goal of the Democrats is, and that's let's have potential fraud in the future. Let's have fraud in the future.
2: Right.
29: Because there's no other way to look at it.
2: Right.
29: There's no other way you'd sit there and say, no, we can't do it. I mean, the hilarious thing was, as they were talking about, you need ID to get into the whatever the presidential
2: the Obama Presidential Center.
29: Kamazots from A Wrinkle in Time. Kamazots building that you build that looks like a build. You know, it is perfect, though, because it looks like a building that the Soviet Union would have built.
2: Right.
29: Which, by the way, was the whole point of Kamazots in A Wrinkle in Time. Talking about Madeleine Engel was talking about that basically the reference was to communism.
2: Looks like 1/3 of 3 Mile Island, too. It's like, they're not keeping things in, they're keeping things out, it looks like.
29: Yeah. So I would agree with the dissent. I would just agree with the dissent on it. I think the purpose of Election Day is for the Election Bureau to have all ballots and everything in by Election Day. If you want to do... If you want to do early voting, you can do early voting.
2: Right, yeah.
29: Unless in federal elections, Congress says you can't do it.
2: Yeah, yeah.
29: But when you look at this here, I would agree with the dissent that everything should be, you know, a ballot. Well, a ballot's complete if it's postmarked, but you don't have it.
2: Yeah.
29: If the Election Bureau doesn't have it, then the election isn't done.
2: Well, because...
29: And the potential for fraud exists out there.
2: To me, the words chain of custody always come into play. And with all due respect to the USPS, it leaves open...
29: Does that mean no respect? No, I'm kidding.
2: I said all due respect. Take it any way you want.
29: Okay. No, and I did. I took it the opposite.
2: Exactly. I don't know what's due and what isn't. Let's hear from the Supreme Court on that one.
29: Right. Look, don't be a Klavan. Tell me what you really mean.
2: I think I just did. But here's the thing is that, again, when you talk about that, it is, you know, because I've always seen it as chain of custody. Fewer moving parts. Very limited when it comes to mail-in ballots to begin with. And this is the problem. The left wants more moving parts. I mean, they don't want ID. The fact that we can't get voter ID done as a law as a nation is just ludicrous. It's absolutely ludicrous. You know, we've got it done in some states, but the fact that they can't get the SAVE Act done is just, to me, bizarre.
29: And the fact is, you know they want fraud because they lie about the law. They lied about the Georgia law, called it, you know, was it Jim Crow 2.0 and everything. Took the All-Star game out of Atlanta for that.
2: Right.
29: And hurt a huge number of black businesses by doing that.
2: Right.
29: And they're, you know, claiming it was like the participation was through the roof.
2: Right. They screamed racism and then took it out of an area that would have benefited black-owned businesses and put it in another state. And it was, that was their answer to it. And then kind of pretended for a while that it didn't happen. You know, because when the results start coming in, you know, it's when they've been, because they've been fighting this voter ID thing. And so in areas where they've implemented voter ID and the results come in, it's like countering exactly what they have been saying would happen. And it's quite the opposite. Then they go the opposite direction. We went full circle with was it Warnoff in Georgia?
29: Yeah, exactly.
2: And he says, you know, I've never, at one point, because at first he's against voter ID.
29: Right.
2: Then I don't even know anyone who's against, in the Democratic Party, who's against voter ID.
29: They all are.
2: Yeah, and now he's back against voter ID. You know,
29: was there one Democrat in Congress that voted for voter ID? As Fetterman?
2: I was going to say, if it was, it was probably Fetterman, but I don't know.
29: Has any of those 10 congresspersons that have said, well, we're not going to be radical socialists?
2: Yeah.
29: How did they vote on the radical transgender movement? How did they vote on voter ID? I'd like to see.
2: But Warnock has gone complete full circle.
29: Yeah.
2: You know?
29: We are Red Eye Radio.
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0: We are at our radio. excuse me. He is Eric Cronin. I'm Gary McNamara.
1: Testing.
0: I sound like the old man.
1: I don't know. We shouldn't say that because sometimes during the fall and winter we do sound like that. So,
0: we'll take a look at some of the other Supreme Court cases following the bottom of the hour. I was going to start now, and I'm like, okay, I'm going to need more than a couple of minutes to do it.
1: Yeah.
0: The split decision on executive power, and this really goes back to the these independent agencies that that Congress has created.
1: Right.
0: Whether it's the FTC or the Fed, even the Fed.
1: Yeah.
0: And, who do they report to? Because really this whole thing that there are independent agencies out there that don't report to anybody, I've always viewed as unconstitutional.
1: Yes, exactly.
0: You don't get to, and I forgot what the word is before experts, but it was like, well, no, these are the experts, and the experts, stay out of the politics. Well, we all know that's a bunch of horse manure.
1: Yeah. Yeah.
0: And so we will get to that. Plus the civil suit, which really, I was reading Andrew McCarthy on, the whole, this is the Trump and the civil suit with E. Jean Carroll.
1: Yeah. Right.
0: And something about the civil law, I did not know. And it shocked me a little bit.
1: All right.
0: We'll get to that coming up.

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1: And he is Eric Carlin, and I'm Gary McNamara. Welcome and good morning. Thanks so much for being here this morning. Download our Red Eye Radio app today, and you can listen when and where you choose. Just so everybody knows, whenever we look at any type of Supreme Court case, the parties that are involved in it, it doesn't matter. It doesn't matter whether it's Trump, doesn't matter whether it's a Democrat.
2: Right.
1: We look at the law, and we always have. And I think anybody who's been a long-time listener to the show knows that. And so when we make an analysis on the law, it's got nothing to do with Trump.
2: Right, right.
1: It's just got nothing. It's got to do with the law. And when I look at the other Supreme Court case where they refuse to hear this is the $5 million suit,
2: mm-hmm,
1: of the E. Jean Carroll lawsuit.
2: Right.
1: Against him. They refuse to hear it, and basically, you know, it's standing that the $5 million suit is okay. And reading here from Andrew McCarthy, because this is the one thing that, because you're wondering, well, what was the legal stuff? And I think he does it in a couple of paragraphs. To be more concrete, in Carroll's case, her sexual assault allegation was a quarter century old, uncorroborated by any physical or eyewitness evidence. There was testimony that she'd given fairly contemporaneous accounts of it to a couple of friends, but there was no forensic support. She never went to police, and she wasn't even exactly sure what year it happened. She first described it in a memoir published during Trump's first term, decades after the alleged fact. To try to shore up a case that relied almost entirely on her testimony, Carroll called as witnesses two other women who claimed they had been sexually assaulted by Trump, though not to the extreme alleged by Carroll, who claimed to have been raped, a claim the jury did not find proved, though it did appear to find a serious assault involving at least digital penetration. Sorry, we got to let you know that's the case. Mm. The two other alleged victims' testimony was emotional and compelling, especially on the heels of another instance of a similar act evidence admitted by Judge Lewis Kaplan, a Clinton employee, in the infamous Access Hollywood video in which Trump was recorded bragging about being sexually aggressive with women. In many contexts, a court would not admit similar act evidence if it seemed powerful to the point of overwhelming weaker proof of the formal allegation in the case, which means in the civil, remember, civil cases are different than a criminal case. Preponderance of evidence in a civil case, beyond a reasonable doubt in a criminal case. But in many contexts, the court would not admit similar act evidence if it seemed powerful to the point of overwhelming weaker proof of a formal allegation in the case. So in civil court, what they're saying is, if you have somebody who's suing you for some reason, but your evidence isn't good, if somebody else comes in and says that you committed an act on them, which has more credibility, that the jury can find you guilty of not the incident that isn't being adjudicated in civil court, but the case where there isn't enough evidence to convict on its own.
2: Right.
1: And that was the point of Trump's counsel. The jury could find him liable even if it wasn't convinced of Carroll's supported account, because it was inflamed by the similar act evidence, believing that Trump had a propensity to engage in sexual abuse. And he said, but I pointed out the changes in federal law in 1994. This is Andrew McCarthy. The rule of evidence that generally controls similar act evidence and so-called character evidence was supplemented by a series of rules in the federal law that eased the way for admitting such evidence in sexual abuse cases. It included this rule that said, in a civil case involving a claim up for relief based on a party's alleged sexual assault or child molestation, the court may admit evidence that the party committed any other sexual assault or child molestation. And then this is, now one can question the wisdom of the rule. And at that point, that's where I look at it and say, that's not a good law. Why, instead of just refusing to hear it, the details of why that law is constitutional, even in civil law. Because if civil law is a preponderance of the evidence, and you're saying that the preponderance of the evidence in that case doesn't matter, but in another case that isn't being adjudicated,
2: it can apply to this case.
1: That somehow that applies to this case, and we can take all of your money, sets up for very dangerous territory, and I believe should be viewed as unconstitutional.
2: If you talk about establishing a pattern of behavior by the accused, that's one thing, but it's nothing without the evidence, specific evidence in that particular case. If you're using the evidence from another case to support this one, and there isn't great evidence in this case, I just don't see how that applies.
1: Well, and the other thing that he pointed out, this only applies to sexual assault and other and child molestation.
2: Right.
1: It doesn't apply. You can't use that for any other case. And I, as a judge, I would look at that and say, you can't have that.
2: Right. Right.
1: But if it's preponderance of the evidence, and that's the legal term that you're using, yet the court itself says that you can use other cases that are not being adjudicated to make your point on this case, that has to be I view that as being unconstitutional.
2: And again,
1: got nothing to do with whether it's Trump or not.
2: Right. Right.
1: It's that legally, I view that as just a weak case.
2: Right.
1: Whew, by the way, I've gotten through a few of these cases, and my mind hasn't fried yet. Because that's, for me, the toughest part is going through all the legal mumbo-jumbo and saying, okay, how can I explain it on the radio? Because it gets to be quite complicated.
2: Mm-hmm.
1: What I just said probably covered, I don't know, 30, 40 different pages of analysis that I saw today.
2: Well, that's the thing, is that you and I are reading from basically lawyers and former prosecutors who break it down. And thank goodness they're out there. Amy Howe over at SCOTUS blog, Andrew McCarthy, others who have broken down what the law is. And this is, you know, important because, again, you think about this particular case. What is it set up then? I mean, that 94 law sets up the possibility that, again, if someone wanted to frame someone, then their lawyers, their attorneys could come in and use evidence from another case. Again, if it's sexual assault or child molestation, that's what it applies to. But imagine what they could do to a person, and in this case, it's a political figure, and come in and they could do it to anybody they wanted to, as long as they could back it up with, okay, there's evidence of it happening to someone else.
1: Right. Yeah, it's and the other point that Andrew McCarthy brought up in his Police and National Review is that Trump's biggest mistake was not testifying and presenting no defense.
2: Hmm.
1: Because in a criminal case, the jury is instructed that it may not draw a negative narrative from a defendant's choice not to testify.
2: Hmm.
1: In a civil case, the jury is invited to conclude that if the defendant had an innocent explanation, he would have provided it in testimony.
2: Yeah.
1: So that probably also hurt him from the actual case. But just the overall rule, there are two things. If civil cases are a preponderance of the evidence, yet you're saying the evidence doesn't necessarily matter in that case because you can bring evidence in from other cases that are not being adjudicated, that's a problem. And having that particular law in federal civil cases just based on two separate crimes and not applying overall to all crimes would be another problem that I would look at as a judge.
2: Mm-hmm. Yeah. Yeah, it just doesn't make any sense at all. It doesn't. Yeah. The burden of proof in civil law, in civil cases, has always been different. But this is vastly different when you can bring evidence from another case and use it as evidence here where the evidence in this case is lacking. I don't get that at all. Again, if you're talking about establishing behavior, that's one thing, a pattern of behavior. As long as, by my standards, you can also constitute, again, a case here with evidence in that particular case.
1: You know, and I would view the, you know, E. Jean Carroll, the fact that she couldn't identify the year.
2: Right.
1: Sorry, that would have thrown it out.
2: Yeah.

0: there's no way you would ever forget it.
1: Right.
0: I don't know how you would.
1: And so, like I said, I think the wrong decision was made there, and I think that's a problem constitutionally,
0: mm-hmm.
1: whether the Supreme Court wishes to look at, the majority wishes to look at that or not.
0: Right.
1: That's a huge problem.
0: Yeah. Right. Yeah.
1: How it could be used, I don't know. I didn't think of an example in my head. Maybe I can come up with one. But you can't, I don't believe, whether it's civil law or criminal law, say that cases outside of it,
0: yeah,
1: that have the stronger evidence than your case can decide your case if it's a weak case.
0: Right. Yeah, no, without, you have to have that strong case, and with the exception of, again, establishing a pattern of behavior by the accused. If they've got a pattern of behavior and look at the evidence in this case, which is strong, I'm okay with that. Some judges will say, okay, that doesn't apply. Any pattern of behavior before this doesn't apply here. But in this case, you've got a law that says with this particular type of crime that they can use that evidence even if the evidence is extremely weak in the current case.
1: Yeah.
0: That's not establishing a pattern of behavior. That's basically saying once guilty, then always guilty just by saying so.
1: Right.
0: By claiming.
1: If you had a stronger case for Carroll.
0: Yeah.
1: Whatever that would be, more evidence where it's like teetering, man, this is...
0: And witnesses
1: then you,
0: and
1: then you, yeah, you bring in other witnesses, mm-hmm. that are just as strong or stronger.
0: Right.
1: You know, and again, what is that point? I don't know. But the fact that you allow that if there's weak evidence, which that case was,
0: mm-hmm.
1: when it came to evidence, extremely, basically it was he said, she said.
0: Right.
1: Okay, well, what did we find? Well, we found more she said over here in other cases. Therefore, in civil court, you can lose millions of dollars because of it.
0: Mm-hmm. Mm-hmm.
1: I just view that as unconstitutional.
0: Yeah.
1: I just do.
0: Yeah.
1: We are Red Eye Radio.
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0: We are Right Eye Radio. He's Eric Carly, and I'm Gary McNamara. And then we have the other case, the interesting case of the FTC and the Fed and everything else, and whether the president can fire or not. And this gets into Congress setting up pseudo independent agencies. And what did they call it? It was called the rule by experts, that there are some agencies set up by Congress, even though they're a part of the executive branch, that because it is rule by experts, should remain independent from anybody. And the Supreme Court sort of said, no, I don't think so. And even in the Fed case, that isn't saying he can't fire her. It's saying you've got to go through the process before you fire her.
1: Right. Yeah.
0: So really, and by the way, did you notice yesterday some of the headlines? You read that because I woke up, was doing things around the house, had other fires to put out yesterday, and I looked at the headlines and I'm like, oh wow, Trump lost on that. It's like,
1: right. No, all the headlines made it look like he can't fire her. They were saying, no, you got to go through the process.
0: But it was like he lost, and like, and then I read it. No. I go, well, no, that's not. That's, and for people that read headlines, you know, especially on Supreme Court decisions, the tribalism to jump on and distort what the Supreme Court says at times is
1: Yeah.
0: pretty blatant.
1: Yeah.

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7: The U.S. and Iran are talking again.
8: I'm Dave Anthony, Fox News. The Iran insists they won't be direct negotiations after fighting and flared up for days ahead of this.
9: The meeting in Doha is going to be... Perhaps important, perhaps not. We're going to find out.
8: President Trump says the goal remains. Iran can't have a nuclear weapon.
10: High-level talks will take place today in Doha, Qatar, aimed at advancing the memorandum of understanding between the United States and Iran. U.S. Special Envoys Kushner and Witkoff will be in attendance and are expected to meet directly with the Qatari Prime Minister, according to a diplomat familiar with the talks. Technical talks about the MOU are then scheduled to take place on Wednesday.
8: Fox's Trey Yingston, Tel Aviv. Rescuers keep digging in double earthquake-ravaged Venezuela, still hoping to find survivors, and more Americans are helping.
11: 130 Marines arrived in the hardest-hit city of La Guaira. Their goal is to open the port so badly needed supplies can reach those who need it. This as the U.S. State Department announces that it's increasing its humanitarian aid to $300 million to get supplies to the worst-hit areas.
8: Fox's Nate Foy in La Guaira. The number of deaths in Venezuela tops 1,700. The Supreme Court wraps up its term today with final four to decisions, including long-anticipated rulings on transgender athletes playing in girls and women's sports and birthright citizenship, the day after the court upset the president with another ruling that allows states to count mail-in ballots postmarked by Election Day that arrive after.
12: President Trump calls the ruling surprising, adding it makes the Save America Act more important.
9: That was a ruling that was, I think it was very detrimental to honest elections, but it is what it is.
12: The Save America Act would restrict the use of mail-in ballots while adding proof of citizenship and voter ID requirements for voters. A handful of Senate Republicans opposed the measure, arguing against the limits for vote-by-mail options and concerns over federal overreach.
8: That's Jared Halpern. 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
8: A win for Republicans in Colorado. The state Supreme Court rejected congressional redistricting ballot initiatives, not for this year, but for 2028 and 2030, that aimed to help elect three more Democrats to the House. Virginia's Supreme Court had ruled earlier against congressional redistricting for 2026 after voters approved new maps there that could have helped Democrats win four more House seats in Virginia. Today in Colorado, it's primary day.
15: U.S. Senator Michael Bennett is running against State Attorney General Phil Weiser for the Democratic nomination for governor. During his campaign, Weiser's been highlighting his many lawsuits against the Trump administration. Senator John Hickenlooper's fending off a primary challenge from Julie Gonzalez, who's backed by the Denver chapter of the Democratic Socialists of America. In the 8th Congressional District, the DSA is neutral on Manny Rutinel. This is Republican Congressman Gabe Evans' district currently. He told the Fox News Rundown podcast,
16: Democrats have made Colorado an unsafe, expensive, poorly run disaster.
15: In the 1st Congressional District, the Denver DSA has backed Milat Kiros, who is challenging incumbent Representative Diana DeGette. Jessica Rosenthal, Fox News.
8: President Trump has nominated the acting labor secretary to take the job formally. Keith Sonderling has been leading the Labor Department since Lori Chavez-DeRemer resigned in April. On Wall Street, stock futures are rising modestly. The day after big gains, the Nasdaq surged up 522 points. The Dow rose 306 to a new record high, closing over 52,000 for the first time. Drama at soccer's World Cup.
17: Ismaël Sabari can win the penalty shootout for Morocco with this kick.
8: It came down to that on Fox last night. So Morocco beat and eliminated the Netherlands in the shootout to advance to the round of 16. Paraguay also knocked out Germany in a match that came down to penalty kicks. Brazil beat Japan 2-1-2-all.
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2: 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Gary McNamara and Eric Hurley talk about everything from politics to social issues and news of the day. Whether you're up late or you're just starting your day, welcome to the show. 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
3: All across America, we are Red Eye Radio. He is Eric Hurley, and I'm Gary McNamara. Welcome and good morning.
7: Hello.
3: All right, thanks for being here. I can't wait till the show's over.
7: Yeah, why?
3: My mind is mush going through all the stuff in the Supreme Court.
7: I thought
3: Court.
7: You were going to do the old Mitch Hedberg joke, because you've been eating a roll of Lifesavers, and the next one is pineapple.
3: It's just like, man, oh, man.
7: Yeah, SCOTUS week, you know, the final week, the final push, usually the bigger cases. And that's when, basically all the analysis comes down. And, you know, it's, for us over the years, it's been about, all right, yeah, what's, first of all, what was the intent of our founders, but also what was the intent of a law that was written, and the interesting challenges that come about. I think Amy Howe does not get enough credit. I think she does a great job at SCOTUS Blog, and deserves all the credit. If you're not, you know, SCOTUS Blog, just go SCOTUSblog.com. And she and the entire team there do a great job at breaking it down. It's not always plain English, but they do a really good job, I think, the best they can, with describing what's going on, and also using parts of the decisions that come down, the opinions, in their analysis of it. And it's been our constant forever. And then, of course, we have Andrew McCarthy and all the others that are very knowledgeable about such things that we rely on.
3: By the way, I look at this as this particular case, and this would be the Trump versus Slaughter and Trump versus Cook, as a separation of powers, but a separation from authority. And this is where Congress creates pseudo federal agencies that actually are under the executive branch, that they claim, because they are ruled by experts, that they are not part of, you know, setting policy or involved in partisan political functions, because they're independent and experts.
7: Right.
3: And the Supreme Court sort of blew that out of the water, saying, no, you can't have an agency out there, you know, whether it's the FTC, you can't have them out there just doing whatever they want.
7: Yeah, beyond authority.
3: Right, beyond authority. So if you don't like the performance, you can let them go.
7: Right.
3: And that's what he did with Slaughter. What I find interesting is the flip on Cook. Now, Cook, it's because Trump wanted her gone because he claimed that she was involved in mortgage fraud, even though she hasn't been charged with it or whatever. It's not that he can't fire her. It's that they have to go through the process. I saw that yesterday. Trump lost because he can't fire her. No, he can fire her, but it has to be, you've got to go through a particular review process in order to do that. Now,
7: But
3: that being said, the question would be, why? Why is it different? And that's what Roberts couldn't answer.
7: Yeah.
3: As is pointed out, he sidestepped that. Why can Congress create, and we've talked about this before, why can Congress create any agency and say, this is too important, this agency is too important to be, even though they behave with executive power, they cannot be, they're not under the authority of executive power, well, then whose authority are they under?
7: Right.
3: If you're putting it as part of the executive branch, you can't say that. And somebody has to be in authority. You can't have agencies that don't report to anybody.
7: Right. Yeah. You know, and my question would be, all right, then what would be the process, you know, in terms of firing Cook? You know, basically you have to go through the process. Well, what would be the process? Because that goes back to authority. You know, now, again, if the basis for the firing is allegations against the person that they have done outside of their job, then maybe, I don't know, you could take a look at that and say, all right, they're going to have to prove that there is that basis there, if that is your only basis.
3: Here's the Wall Street Journal. In a 5-4 decision with the three liberal justices joining the chief and Justice Brett Kavanaugh, carved out an exemption to the president's removal authority for the Fed. The majority held that Mr. Trump can't remove Lisa Cook, a Biden appointee, from the Federal Board of Governors without first providing notice and an opportunity to respond. But the chief's majority opinion sets a high bar to prove cause. Without such constraints in place, any perceived or alleged misstep, past or present, could provide a ready pretext for a governor's removal, a fact that he would surely know and that would surely weigh on him as he decided what to say and how to vote, the chief writes, saying if you're considered independent agency and you do and you say and do something, knowing that it disagrees with the president, he could fire you. More significant, the five justices went further and held that the Fed has a unique status as an independent agency in the government, owing to its role in monetary policy. The chief cites a tradition of the first and second banks of the U.S., which Congress chartered in part to regulate the currency. But Clarence Thomas points out in the dissent that those banks possess no sovereign power. While the Fed has vast executive authority to regulate financial institutions, the chief brushes past this inconsistency, means doesn't mention it, doesn't right. argue that point.
7: Yeah.
3: But the decision could prompt legal challenges to Fed banking regulations, as I'm sure that it would. Our guess is that the chief and Justice Kavanaugh made the pragmatic judgment that they simply don't trust Mr. Trump to run monetary policy. They're right on politics, but Justice Thomas makes a powerful case on the law, and that's the case. What are you talking about? Monetary policy is about regulation and is about a ton of things that happen inside the federal government and affect the federal government. Now, you make the case, and we've said this before, if you get somebody in there, if the president runs the Fed, then you don't need the Fed.
7: Well, yeah.
3: But you look at it, you cannot have these, you don't necessarily, there's a process they have to go through, but are they saying he can just fire for cause? He can't fire for disagreement? Why? What gives the Supreme Court the ability to say, well, we believe that this agency, even though it exerts executive behavior and is part of the executive branch, cannot be completely controlled by the executive branch? Where is that written in the Constitution anywhere, that an independent agency can exist in the government outside of the politics because of the rule of experts, that these are experts and therefore you can't touch the experts?
7: They're beyond reproach. They're beyond authority.
3: Right. Now, I'm willing to admit you can get a president, if the president is in charge of monetary policy and it's just based on politics, could do great things and could do damage.
7: Yes.
3: But so can the Fed.
7: Yes.
3: You know, it was the Fed that ignored inflation. And so to sit there and say the Fed isn't political, and so you can look at this and go, I don't know what the answer is, but is there any legal basis for the Supreme Court to say the president can fire anybody in any of these things except the Fed? Why? That question wasn't answered.
7: Right. Yeah, he has the authority, but not here.
3: Right.
7: Because either the Fed board falls under the authority or not. You know, the administration making the point that, well, there's a low bar for cause. I don't know I would need more information on that, but generally speaking, I would agree. Because if that is the authority, then cause for dismissal is a fairly low bar. By comparison to what? I don't know. I don't know,
3: right.
7: You know, where they went with that from the administration's argument. I'm not sure. I didn't listen to the arguments completely on this case. But either they have the authority or they don't. And that's where you started with this. It's not about separation of powers. It's about authority in this case. And so how does it not apply to Cook?
3: And it's not Congress's, they talked about this too, I mean, Congress saying, okay, let's create this agency, we don't have to bother with it anymore.
7: Right.
3: It's like Congress keeps giving up their authority to do things
7: right.
3: to the executive branch, and then these independent agencies who are supposed to be the experts who don't report to anyone.
7: Right.
3: No.
7: No.
3: You can't, what is the exact solution?
7: Well,
3: that's for another show. But it doesn't matter. Well, you know, Trump could screw it all up. Well, so could Obama.
7: Right. Any of them could.
3: Yeah. Any of them could. The Fed can.
7: Yeah.
3: You know,
7: inflation is transitory.
3: Well, let's put it this way.
7: Mm-hmm.
3: Was it political for the Fed for a decade, when it never has existed as long as I have known, to have interest rates at 0.00000 whatever it was?
7: Right. Yeah.
3: Was that a political decision? Or was that a monetary decision
7: right.
3: that should have been outside?
7: Yeah, where's the basis for that? Right.
3: Yeah. What was the basis for that, when my entire life interest rates were not that, you know, not that way? To say that the Fed isn't political when we saw what we went through in inflation would be to deny, I think, the obvious.
7: Right. And then have the Fed itself deny it and use words like inflation is transitory.
3: Transitory, right.
7: Which means they're clearly not doing their job. They clearly didn't see the forces behind the inflation. They did. They pretended not to see them. They wanted you to believe they didn't see the forces behind the inflation. This has been the concern by many of us of the Fed, basically going unchecked, but it has to operate under an authority. It can't be
3: right.
7: No authority. And that's what they ruled today. But then again, you can't fire Cook yet. You've got to go through the process. Well, then you're saying because the argument against the administration is that determining cause or the bar for cause isn't low. It's very high. Well, okay. Now I really want to know. Compared to what and why?
3: The question to me is, where is the representative government authority to give these agencies independence where they don't have to answer to the elected representatives, either the president or Congress?
7: Right.
3: That Congress can create these agencies where they say, well, we're not over them, and the executive branch isn't over them.
7: Yeah.
3: So where does the Supreme Court get the authority to say, we're going to treat this agency different from that agency because we feel it's more important? Well, you're not an elected representative. You don't make that case.
7: Right. No, I mean, and, you know, we talked about with Warsh coming in. We said, look, when it's your guy, it may seem like, man, but it's kind of goes back to your analogy on draft day. Oh, man, you brought in a great quarterback. It's still the Fed. There's still going to be decisions that have to be made, and you may not get the Fed, based on where we're at right now, they may not lower rates for the rest of the year. So the point being is that the Fed's going to be the Fed, and there's still, again, great concern there. But in this particular case, or cases, we're talking about authority. Who has authority here to make changes at the Fed? And why is it that there has to be this process of proving cause when it comes to Cook, or that there is a high bar?
3: A higher bar,
7: than the FTC on this. Right. So why is that?
3: Right. Where do you get that authority to say that?
7: Right.
3: Where did you pick in the Constitution that there's a difference between the Fed and the FTC? And as the Wall Street Journal pointed out, Roberts just glossed over that.
7: Right.
3: As if, okay, we're not going to address that. We just let that one go.
7: Total contradiction, but we'll just, we'll move on. But if you think about Roberts over the years, plenty of contradictions.
3: We are Red Eye Radio.
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5: You can increase the mowing height of your turf grass to increase its tolerance for the dry weather. 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
4: With heat's impacts on soils, too much water too quickly results in runoff and water waste.
5: Running shorter irrigation cycles that will allow the water to absorb into the soil better.
4: Limiting fertilizer applications in periods of drought or approaching drought is important in lawn and garden care in that...
5: Because with more fertilizer, it's going to require more water to support that plant growth that you just promoted.
4: I'm Rod Bain reporting for the U.S. Department of Agriculture in Washington, D.C.
3: This report brought to you by Cenex Fuels and Lubes.
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0: We are on our radio. He is Eric Harley, and I'm Gary McNamara. Woo. All right. Are we done with the decisions from yesterday?
1: Because another thing, that Roberts was writing about, that the Federal Reserve is more powerful than its predecessors and the whole thing, and that that monetary policy should not be subject to political interference. Really? if you're talking about as a purist, that's one thing. But if you look at the history, of course, monetary policy was about it, whether it comes from influence of the current whatever administration or those who are operating in the Fed and the current Fed chair. So I understand, this idea on monetary policy. Fiscal policy is where we're completely, missing the boat.
0: But if you look, for example, when Jimmy Carter was in office and inflation was crazy, and then Reagan got in,
1: yeah,
0: Volcker got in,
1: yeah,
0: and completely changed it.
1: Right.
0: I mean, to say that politics doesn't affect where you go, and then interest rates, remember, went up to like 20%,
1: right,
0: in order to stop the inflation and re-kickstart the economy. So to say that politics isn't involved in it,
1: yeah. Sorry.
0: Is naive. Now, I understand the concern of how much politics and should one person be able to control the monetary policy.
1: Right.
0: Yes, but that doesn't take away the Constitution and
1: on authority.
0: On authority,
1: right,
0: and accountability. Who are, yes, you accountable to?
1: Right, exactly.
0: Well, nobody.
1: Yeah.
0: Well, you have to be.
1: You have to be. 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
1: And we are Red Eye Radio. He is Eric Harley, and I'm Gary McNamara. Well, in Paris, the deputy mayor blames the United States for the heat wave. Uh-huh. We'll get to that in just a minute.
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1: So there you go. The Paris deputy mayor, Audrey Pulver, released a lengthy statement blaming the United States for the deadly heat wave over France this past week.
2: Okay. All right.
1: I mean, do I have to go any further on that story, really? I don't.
2: No.
1: Really don't, do I?
2: No.
1: Not serious.
2: No. No.
1: Not,
2: no.
1: Not a serious person, again, so.
2: No. No.
1: This gets back to the whole air conditioning debate, which I thought was fascinating over this past weekend. I mean, it was, you had people yelling at each other on social media, you know, and then people from Europe saying, You Americans are wimps. Air conditioning.
2: Yeah. Right. You know,
1: I did see one thing though. Green said the heat wave in France has forced its citizens to use deodorant.
2: Yeah,
1: that could have been the Babylon Bee. I don't know.
2: It may have been.
1: That just stuck in my head. That just popped into my head there.
2: It may have been. But you know, this whole silly debate, it's like, you know, we as a nation have access, and now more than ever have access to plentiful, cheap energy. And the left has just made it to where, nope, we don't want to get it. We don't want to get it. We don't want to get it. And we're coming to that point. This is all coming to a head because the EV mandates and everything else, you know, the Biden administration coming in, we can run everything on wind and solar. And then later they kind of quietly added nukes. And, you know, nuclear power, not nuclear bombs. I don't know. It's Biden. Well, it might have been nuclear bombs.
1: That would provide, nukes would provide energy, different form.
2: It would be warm yes. for a few seconds. But the, you know, the thing that they, you know, that we talk about is, this is a series of choices. Where we are, a series of choices, whether it's energy policy or tariffs or whatever it might be. This is a series of choices that we make, because I love it that Europeans come here and so many had great compliments mm-hmm. about America. Now they know why we left. Now they get that, you know, oh, we see why 250 years ago you left. Now we know why Prince Harry left, but I think he's in Canada. But the problem that we'll always have is the willful ignorance, people not putting two and two together, and the blue states, you know, this idea that, oh, we can be great. We can be great as the billionaires and non-billionaires exit the state because they can no longer afford to stay, the people who are non-billionaires. And the billionaires can afford to live wherever they want to. And they're ramping up again, and they believe they're gaining energy. And, you know, I guess it depends on, you know, where you want to put that momentum needle. I don't know where it's going to go or where it's going to end. You said years ago, at some point they got to change directions. They're so radical. But they've done nothing but just put the pedal to the floor.
1: Well, when you look at, I think one of the things when you look at what has happened during the World Cup. Oh, by the way, I was surprised. I guess that now in the elimination round, you actually have to win the game. You get like more time.
2: Wow.
1: Is it
2: okay.
1: penalty shots?
2: All right.
1: I mean, I don't really know how they, but I did see one game was tied 1-1 and they went into extra time. So, so that would be good.
2: Yeah.
1: First off, Europeans have to understand why we love football. It's the huddle.
2: Yeah, it is.
1: It's the huddle.
2: Yeah.
1: Because there is no other sport.
2: Right.
1: Where you sit there and say, okay, what's the strategy now?
2: Yeah. What the hell do we do now?
1: After every play.
2: Right.
1: You know,
2: yeah.
1: It's like, what's the strategy?
2: Yeah.
1: What are we going to do?
2: Right.
1: And, you know, basically it's just like, they're having a meeting to get things settled.
2: We have a conference.
1: Yes. We're very big on conferences here.
2: Yes.
1: And so,
2: meetings.
1: No, but that's really that's the thing I love about football. The thing I love about football is the strategy. Okay. You know, they've got this defense here. What are we going to do here? What are we going to do? And it's not on the fly.
2: Right. Yeah,
1: you know,
2: yeah,
1: it's,
2: yeah.
1: Again, after every play, they sit and people go, well, that's boring. Yeah, but there's nothing like a great catch that's made. And when you watch football and you watch, you know, that how organized it is from the offensive line to the wide receivers to the running back and the number of things that you can do, that's why they meet and have the huddle.
2: Yeah.
1: They strategize, how are we going to beat this defense? And then
2: right.
1: you look and, okay, is it a 4-3 or a 3-4 defense? Oh, they got a nickel back in there. I mean, who's going to cover the quarterback who can run? There's so much strategy involved in it. It really is a chess game where you actually, after you make your move, you sit back and go, all right, what's the next move? And I think that's one of the reasons that Americans just absolutely love.
2: Yeah.
1: Football.
2: Right.
1: And for the violence, we'd like to see blood.
2: Yeah, we want to see people hitting each other head on.
1: I just had to say, it's not a violent sport. It's a contact sport.
2: It's a contact sport.
1: When people say it's a violent sport, no, yeah, it's a contact
2: yeah.
1: sport.
2: Yeah.
1: But what has come out of it is the whole concept of, in capitalism, abundance, which means choices. And everything that the left does is to take away choices.
2: Yeah.
1: Bernie Sanders said it, to go back to the French and deodorant. Bernie Sanders said it a long time ago. He viewed that one of the worst things in America, in capitalism, is the fact that you go to the deodorant section and there's 40. I don't know if there's 40. I have no idea. There's 40 different choices of deodorant. And there doesn't need to be that. It's he believed it was a waste of resources and capital to have so many, so many choices.
2: Yeah.
1: I saw, and I mentioned this yesterday, when I saw the one woman who said the cars, I mean, people drive everywhere. It's wonderful. It's wonderful. But you have to look at scenery through a window. Like, I didn't even know what that meant. It was almost as if, I got to find a negative here somewhere, because of all these choices you have in America, there's got to be a negative. All right, so you can always walk out of your vehicle.
2: You can stop.
1: And get out of the car, and you can walk on that hiking trail like millions of Americans do.
2: Right.
1: But it's what you're finding out from Europeans is they just can't believe the number of choices America has. And this gets back to when you look at the vast majority, the majority of Democrats do not want to live here.
2: Right.
1: It shows you how they've been brainwashed. They have no idea how other countries operate.
2: Right.
1: No idea.
2: Yeah.
1: They don't understand the Constitution. They don't, everything is based on ignorance and rage. You've got to be, think about this. I want to get out of here. Let everybody else in. Everybody else wants to come here, but I want to leave. You ever think for a moment why people wish to get here? You really wonder, when I took that Uber going back about 3 months ago, took that Uber, and I had the driver from Pakistan who immediately we start talking, and I start asking questions all the time because I've become my father, which I never thought I would be, which is talking to it used to embarrass me. My father would go out, he'd just meet somebody, get into a long conversation with them. I hated it.
2: Yeah.
1: It's like, don't these people get upset that my father's always talking to them? He just starts a conversation with everybody.
2: Mm-hmm.
1: And this is in my teenage years. I've become that person.
2: Yeah.
1: But when he turned to me, and we weren't at the destination, it was stoplight. He turned to me, he just looked, and he said, America is the best country in the world. He's working like three jobs.
2: Mm-hmm.
1: Opportunity, that's it.
2: Mm-hmm.
1: Just having the opportunity to do something was unbelievable to him. You know, you've got so many on the left that have no, they've got it so damn good, they don't even know how damn good they've got it.
2: Well, no, and yet they want to leave.
1: Yeah. But you think of electric cars. What was the whole concept of electric cars? Take away your choices.
2: Yeah. Right.
1: You know, that's what it's about. Take, you know, we're going to take away the choices that you have. We're going to make things more expensive. That's why we played the other day, and we have to, whenever, I'm not going to play it because we just played it yesterday, I think. We played the Obama thing. His goal was to skyrocket electricity prices.
2: Right.
1: That was it.
2: Right. Then by comparison, that the so-called green energy looks cheap.
1: Right. I mean, you had the delusional, you had the absolutely delusional Biden out there until somebody finally got, for months they were saying, well, he was saying, we can run the economy on solar and wind. No, you can't. You're an idiot. You're a child.
2: Yeah.
1: You're in kindergarten.
2: Yeah.
1: I mean, seriously.

0: economy on solar and wind. No, you can't. You're an idiot. You're a child.
1: Yeah.
0: You're in kindergarten.
2: Yeah.
0: I mean, seriously, you're not arguing. We're not even arguing with adults anymore. And then finally, when you've got somebody, you know, in the Democrat side, and it happened to be Hochul, that said, no, no, no, we got to stop this climate change stuff because electricity is getting just too expensive and we just can't allow this. And the Democrats and the legislature came back, and in their talking points, it was, no, it's supposed to raise the price of electricity. Our platform is raising the cost of electricity for our citizens. And then you've got Mamdani. You know, you've got Mamdani being able to get millions of dollars, billions of dollars from the rest of New York State.
1: Yep.
0: And there you've got a Republican candidate for governor saying, we're going to stop being a sanctuary state. We're going to get back to more fiscal responsibility. We're not going to be taxing people for what New York City wants. He's down by 20 points.
1: Yeah.
0: They want this. They want a society.
2: These are all choices.
0: Because you don't continue to vote that way. They want a society that is repressive, that takes away choices, that makes people, get locked, step in philosophy, that forces people to have certain beliefs. And if you don't have these beliefs, we're going to punish you.
1: Yeah.
0: You see the thing. You see the thing in Fort Worth.
2: Mm. What?
0: The pride, the trans argument. There were some pastors out there, and they said, if you say anything that offends somebody, we'll arrest you. And they said, you can't do that under the Constitution. And the police were sort of like, well, you know, we'll see what we can do. And finally, the city of Fort Worth said, we're looking into this entire thing. Because it's like, no, if there's a protest, you can sit at the side of that protest and you can yell things. And what they were saying, he said, if I call you a sir, you know, can that get me arrested? They said, if it offends somebody and gets you arrested, it's like, wow.
2: Somebody, under what law?
0: And I'm sitting here thinking, you need to do a little bit more training with your police officers, Fort Worth, on that.
2: Show me the law.
0: Yeah. Whoever that is, because I think probably most police officers know that.
2: Yeah, I think so.
0: Even in Fort Worth.
2: Yes.
0: Whoever that police officer was, it was like, wow.
2: Yeah.
0: But, I mean, that's the whole thing. We're going to limit you. We don't want your freedom of speech. We don't want you to be able to protect yourself with the Second Amendment. Wow, we want you to have less representation.
2: Fewer freedoms.
0: Yep. We are Red Eye Radio.
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0: We are Red Eye Radio. He's Eric Carly, and I'm Gary McNamara. So when you see the whole thing about the Europeans coming over here and just amazed at the abundance, that really fits in perfectly where we are right now, socialism versus free markets and capitalism.
1: Yeah.
0: It's exactly what you see, because when you have socialism, you automatically have less choices because the government is in control of the capital and they push it where they wish to push it, not where the free market naturally moves it.
1: Right. And it's about opportunity. It's about choices, you know, and watching eyes be opened for the first time is always great. I love that. So, but just remember, when the whole soccer thing's done, get up. Go home. You're free to come back later, but go home.

0: Back on America in the Morning, it's 26 after. Two former NBA players are charged in a gambling scandal, Mike Hampen reports.
1: Former NBA players Malik Beasley and Ed Davis have been indicted in the latest round of charges in the government's gambling investigation. Prosecutors say while Beasley was playing for the Bucks in 2024, he agreed to tailor his performance based on betting trends in those games. Six people were named in the indictment. It says Davis, who has been out of the NBA since 2022, was among those placing bets on Beasley's performance. Authorities say the scheme involved hundreds of thousands of dollars. In April, former NBA player Damon Jones became the first person to plead guilty in a gambling sweep that led to the arrests of more than 30 people. I'm Mike Hempen.
0: Venezuelans continue to comb through more ruins of buildings toppled by last week's powerful back-to-back earthquakes. Relief organizations say the first 72 hours after a natural disaster is the most crucial time period for rescues, though survival can be extended if people have access to food and water. With the death toll now at 1,700, thousands more are still missing. In another development, a 4.6 magnitude aftershock rumbled through the disaster zone in Venezuela. Facing criticism that authorities have done too little too slowly, government officials aggressively promoted their recovery and rescue efforts, with police and military officers handing out cans of tuna and crackers to hungry displaced people in and around Caracas. What's topping the World Cup? America in the Morning's Rich Johnson reports.
2: The top American item that is causing a craze and even a TSA warning is ranch dressing.
3: That's good.
4: Oh, my God.
3: Now I know why you love it.
4: That combo is genuinely phenomenal.
2: The combination of buttermilk, mayo, garlic, onions, and herbs was invented by a plumbing contractor working in remote Alaska in 1949. Steve Henson eventually started serving it on salads at his Dude Ranch in Santa Barbara, California, a property he named Hidden Valley Ranch. Some Americans are loving the Euro obsession with the ranch and its healing powers.
5: Why are we having expensive diplomatic meetings with Europe when we could just be handing out ranch packets?
2: And it's those packets that suddenly ranch-obsessed Europeans need to know about.
6: How do we bring this American nectar back to Sweden?
7: Y'all know it comes in powdered packets, right?
6: Excuse me?
2: Well, packets aside, the TSA has actually issued an alert to Europeans to tell them that ranch dressing is considered a liquid, so those bottles of ranch need to go in checked luggage. Bottom line, don't be like this guy.
8: I'm sorry, but is that a liter of ranch dressing?
9: Yes, it is.
8: Did you enjoy your stay in the U.S.?
9: Yes, thank you. Although I did gain a bit of the FIFA 15.
2: Of course, the English guy in the video looks more like he picked up the FIFA 50. I'm Richard Johnson.
0: And the games continue. America in the Morning for Tuesday, June 30th, 2026, is produced by Tom Cusick. I'm John Trout. This is Westwood One.
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0: This is America in the Morning from Westwood One. I'm John Trout. Among the stories we're covering this half hour,
27: President Trump touts the importance of the Save America Act after the Supreme Court rules against his desire to restrict mail-in ballots. I'm John Stolness in Washington.
28: The High Court has dramatically expanded presidential power. Sagar Meghani, Washington.
29: A man with the same name and party as a Republican incumbent is eligible to run in Alaska's Senate race. I'm Jennifer King.
30: While Jefferson penned the Declaration, I drove the debate, won the votes, and dared to speak when others hesitated.
31: Which founding father is that? We've got a patriotic quiz coming up. I'm Joan Jones.
0: That and more after these messages.
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0: Ah, yes. Now, we were just talking to Steve, who went down to the great National State Fair on the Mall in Washington, D.C. yesterday. Democrats are boycotting because of their many issues. You know how they are. Honestly, Connecticut, Illinois, Maine, Massachusetts, North Carolina, Oregon, Washington.
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2: This is a Radio PA News Update. An argument is to blame for a 15-year-old being shot in Germantown. Investigators said it started Sunday night near East Walnut Lane and Bainton Street, involving two other young men. Both suspects are still on the run, and anyone with information is asked to contact the police. The U.S. Department of Justice is suing Pennsylvania and three other states, claiming state officials have refused to turn over information related to SNAP programs. Federal prosecutors say data on benefits and eligibility requested by the USDA has not been provided by leaders in Pennsylvania, Kentucky, Michigan, and Minnesota. The Trump administration claims instances of fraud, abuse, and waste within the system cost taxpayers nationwide over $10 billion for fiscal year 2025. The DOJ is seeking an injunction to force state officials to provide the information. Pennsylvania leaders have not publicly commented on the lawsuit. In other news, investigators say a crash in Lancaster County this past weekend was caused by a distracted driver. Police say an 18-year-old wasn't paying attention while driving along a curve in Salisbury Township Saturday afternoon and collided with another vehicle head-on. Two people inside the other vehicle were taken to the hospital for minor injuries. Authorities said the man was issued three citations. The Red Cross is urging everyone to take precautions with extreme heat in the forecast this week. The organization warns the combination of high temperatures and humidity could lead to very dangerous situations. The Red Cross says to limit your time outside, but if you're going to be out there, you should be drinking at least a cup of water every 20 to 30 minutes. Officials say heat index values later this week could reach 110 degrees. And finally, the statue of late boxing champion Joe Frazier has a new home. People can now see the 12-foot statue at the base of the Philadelphia Museum of Art steps. The statue took the place of the Rocky statue that is now inside the museum. I'm Juan Arango, and you're up to date with Radio PA.
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0: Okay, and we are back. Let's go to the telephones, Michael. Let's go to Will, calling from beautiful Skokie, Illinois. Will, you're on the Chris Plant Show.
1: Good morning, Mr. Planty.
0: Hey, Will.
1: I just wanted to run something by you. Seeing as how communism, the left, socialism, whatever you want to call it, they always have to co-opt groups. You know, the identitarian thing is part of that. And they get these groups, and these groups are usually useful idiots, you know what I mean? They don't actually follow the thing. I think that the two groups now that are the useful idiots for the left are the anti-Semitic Islamists and the LGBT community. Because when you stop to think about it, their ideologies contradict each other. And neither of the ideologies is necessarily tied to leftist policies or communism or socialism. So I think they're just being played along, you know what I mean? And they're just too stupid to know that. You know, you got the people out protesting, and you ask them what, you know, about the issue, and they have no idea what they're actually protesting. And I think that's what it is, that they're just useful idiots.
0: Oh, you're 100% correct, of course. And the left has forever been expert at recruiting useful idiots. I mean, you go back to the Bolshevik Revolution and the Mensheviks and the Bolsheviks, and the Bolsheviks were actually the minority, but they claimed that they were the majority, and they waged war against the Mensheviks, who were the majority, but the minority won because the big lie carried the day. And then they really got to work on killing millions and millions of people.
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3: This is a Radio PA news update. In Mercer County, charges are being filed against a Hermitage police officer accused of chasing a vehicle while off-duty and causing an injury accident. The incident happened this Friday night. State police say that Officer Derek Jezerkowski pursued a car in his own personal vehicle and tried to stop it with what is called a pit maneuver. This caused the driver to lose control and for the vehicle to roll. Two people inside that vehicle sustained injuries that authorities say are suspected as serious. Charges against Jezerkowski include aggravated assault, and he has been placed on administrative leave by the Hermitage Police Department. Forecasters are calling it a mega heat dome, and it's going to impact millions this week, lasting well into the 4th of July weekend. The massive dome will expand and intensify by midweek, and cities including Philadelphia, New York, and Washington, amongst others, could be hit with triple digits. And this doesn't stop there. The mega heat dome could spark tropical storm developments near the southern U.S., in the Atlantic, and in the Gulf. Authorities are charging the daughter-in-law of an Armstrong County woman who was fatally stabbed on Sunday with the victim's murder. 79-year-old Rosalind Cooper was found dead in the dining room of her Gilpin home. The daughter-in-law, 37-year-old Menki Jang, was found barricaded inside a nearby home, but eventually surrendered after a standoff with police. The death of a 3-year-old child is being investigated in Mercer County. First responders dispatched to a Greenville home late Saturday morning found the child dead at the scene. There has been no word on the boy's cause of death. An autopsy was conducted yesterday. And finally, more than 120 Western Pennsylvania nonprofits are set to receive a financial boost through just-announced grants from the United Way of Southwestern Pennsylvania. Over $21 million in grants from the organization are being awarded. United Way of Southwestern Pennsylvania serves folks in Allegheny, Armstrong, Butler, Fayette, and Westmoreland counties. I'm Juan Arango, and you're up to date with Radio PA.
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1: So going through the aftermath of this decision by the court today, I mentioned Brett Kavanaugh. His opinion on this was a little more complicated than I let on earlier. He is both concurring and dissenting. In other words, he opposed some of how the majority came to his conclusion. He concurs with some of it as well. I'll get to that in just a moment because it may give us a window of opportunity to do something about this in Congress. 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
2: Vince Colonnaise.

So Justice Kavanaugh today, in his opinion, he said that President Trump's executive order doesn't actually violate the 14th Amendment. So he disagrees with this majority opinion specifically on that subject. He says that the order contravenes a current law, though. He refers to 8 U.S.C. 1401A. And he says that Congress could amend that law or enact new legislation establishing exceptions to birthright citizenship for children born to foreign citizens unlawfully or temporarily in the country. But Congress hasn't yet done it. So Kavanaugh's position is like Congress should take a run at this thing. That's what they should do. You want to shut off this loophole? Congress should do the job. Now that, as far as I'm concerned, if we didn't get a clear declaration that the 14th Amendment was meant to protect American citizens and their babies, then this would be the next best thing, which is they come out and they say, well, let's maintain the status quo. It's up to Congress to fix it. They didn't exactly say that today, but Kavanaugh is saying that. So you know what? What the hell? Why don't we test it now? Senator Eric Schmidt sees it that way. And he wrote today that the majority did try to constitutionalize unlimited birthright citizenship. But Justice Kavanaugh may have left Congress a door. I'm filing legislation to walk through it. And I'll keep working on a constitutional amendment to restore American citizenship. Senator Schmidt calls it the American Citizenship Act. He's already got the legislation written. He says this. It'll be amended. The Section 301A of the Immigration and Nationality Act is amended to read as follows. A person born in the United States and not subject to any foreign power, provided that a person born in the United States shall be deemed subject to a foreign power if neither parent of such person is a United States citizen or has been lawfully admitted for permanent residence at the time of such person's birth. Applicability. The amendment made by subsection A may not be construed to affect the citizenship or nationality status of any person who was born before the date of the enactment of this act. So in other words, for anybody who's already an American citizen by virtue of

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12: Not all screen time is created equal, and a new study out of Sweden is helping us understand this even better. So researchers followed more than 20,000 people over nearly two decades and determined that passive screen time, like sitting on the couch and watching television, raised someone's risk of dementia. But if they did something active, like reading, puzzles, or interacting with other people, this same group of people saw their risk of dementia drop. Just like you got to put the work in to keep your body in shape as you age, you basically have to do the same thing with your brain. A couple things I have found to help: working to learn something new every day, whatever it might be, challenging yourself in some way every day, and really importantly, staying socially active. Some days that means meeting friends in person. Other days, maybe an email, a text, or a phone call. Just stay engaged. I'm Dr. Sanjay Gupta, helping you live a better life.
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15: 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We wake up without that, the stiffness and the problems and the pain. You feel great. And the cooling upgrade has been a huge win, especially for these warmer summer nights. And I feel refreshed in the morning.

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1: An investigation is underway following a house explosion in Bucks County yesterday that sent a man to the hospital with burn injuries. Neighbor Stephen Kendra says a worker was on the front porch when the blast occurred.
2: He actually ran out. He was, you know, all hunched over, but then he said a couple times, I feel like my skin's melting. He was in a lot of pain, and I'm sure went into shock, and a lot of abrasions all over.
1: Kendra says he was about 50 feet away when the home blew up, but was inside his car and shielded from the debris. Gators suspect that a propane tank used to fuel kitchen appliances may have been involved. The county fire marshal, police, and the ATF will determine the cause of the explosion. A movie about a Pennsylvania candy maker is almost ready for release. John Schaefer has more.
3: The first trailer is out for the new movie about chocolate pioneer Milton Hershey. The film stars Finn Wittrock and Alexandria Daddario as Milton and Catherine Hershey, telling the story of how his early failures led to one of the world's best-known candy companies. Much of the movie was filmed at locations across Pennsylvania, including Hershey and Pittsburgh. The Hershey movie should hit theaters on Thanksgiving of this year.
1: In other news, a free shuttle service is helping New Kensington and Arnold residents to have access to fresh groceries. Operators are reminding people about the Fresh Food Shuttle running Mondays, Wednesdays, and Fridays from 10 a.m. until 3 p.m. Riders are transported to Golden Dawn and Aldi in New Kensington and Walmart and Aldi in Fraser. The shuttle is a result of a partnership between the New Ken Downtown Partnership and Wesley Family Services. And finally, Marcus and Liam Ruck are in Pittsburgh for the Penguins Development Camp. The Vancouver Twins were drafted by the Penguins in back-to-back rounds this past weekend. Liam told WTAE-TV that the two were happy to get to play pro hockey in the same team together after competing together growing up. The brothers were the top two highest scorers in the Western Hockey League this past season. I'm Juan Arango, and you're up to date with Radio PA.
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21: 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Join the fun. We just fill a stadium full of people, and we all get together and have a great time every single morning. usually about 20,000 people strong each morning. Although a little lighter this week as people start their big Independence Day vacations. I love that. I think we were around 19 or so. At any rate, we did that yesterday morning, and then I was guest hosting for Dan Bongino's fine podcast yesterday. Dan asked if I would do that, and I was like, yeah, happily I would oblige. And so I hosted the podcast yesterday because I always have an endless well of content to get through. And then, of course, we did our great radio show, the big national radio show, yesterday. And so then after that was all over, got back to work on the following day's shows, as I do. People ask me sometimes, they're like, how much time does it take to prep for the shows? Like, what do you mean? I'm always prep. I don't know. But the answer to that question is always. I think Rush Limbaugh said that life is show prep. It's just never ending. It's relentless. So yesterday we were doing all the prep in the afternoon. I had to take a break for some family obligations, which I love doing. And then I got out of that. And then I was banging out what I could in the evening. I told my podcast producer, Josh, I said, hey, Josh, I'm sorry, brother. My email right now, my notes are going to be a little thin to you, but I'll have the rest to you by hopefully 9 o'clock. And then 9 o'clock came and went, and I'm still banging out the notes. We get to 10 o'clock, and I finally have this perfect email. And Jim's seen my emails. I put a lot of work into these emails, little headlines, each of the links. I tell people where the video, all my production staff knows where my video and audio is, and what I'm actually looking for. I've got this thing beautifully gift wrapped, ready to go. 10 o'clock last night, draft the email. I go to click send, and I think I hit the trash can icon. It was a heartbreaking moment. It wasn't quite as heartbreaking as losing the birthright citizenship case today, but boy, it felt really close last night. And I'm. I did that gesture, you know, that human gesture where your hands come up to your face and they're prepared to detach the skin from your skull. I was like, no, I'm sitting at my kitchen island on my laptop, and my poor wife, she looks over at me. She's like, what's wrong? And I'm like, I got to keep my cool. You see, fellas, here's the secret to your marriage. Even at those moments where you feel like you want to smash a window or lose it, punch a hole in a wall, go absolutely crazy, you got to keep it together in front of your wife. If your wife believes you've lost control, you're going to lose control of more than just yourself. It's not good. It brings instability to a family. So I just bit my tongue, and I said, I'll be all right. I took my laptop up to my Helix mattress, laid down in bed, or sat up in bed, and I banged out the notes for the next 2 hours. I was like all the way to midnight, and I was like, I'm just going to do what I can, cobble it together, going through my internet search history, everything, trying to pull this together. So anyway, that was the day yesterday. It was a wild day. It was a wild day. But we're here. We're good. We're good now. But it's funny because in the midst of all of this, as I'm pulling these notes together, I saw this Associated Press story that I didn't get a chance to get to on the podcast, but I'll share with you now. And I laughed out loud at how disgusting it is. I laughed out loud, and I couldn't forget this, even though I had deleted my notes by accident and had to reconstitute them last night. I knew about this one. I was like, oh, that one's definitely going in my notes. This is, well, let's be honest.

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2: An investigation is underway following a house explosion in Bucks County yesterday that sent a man to the hospital with burn injuries. Neighbor Stephen Kendra says a worker was on the front porch when the blast occurred.
3: He actually ran out. He was, you know, all hunched over, but then he said a couple times, I feel like my skin's melting. He was in a lot of pain, and I'm sure went into shock, and a lot of abrasions all over.
2: Kendra says he was about 50 feet away when the home blew up, but was inside his car and shielded from the debris. Investigators suspect that a propane tank used to fuel kitchen appliances may have been involved. The county fire marshal, police, and the ATF will determine the cause of the explosion. A movie about a Pennsylvania candy maker is almost ready for release. John Schaefer has more.
4: The first trailer is out for the new movie about chocolate pioneer Milton Hershey. The film stars Finn Wittrock and Alexandria Daddario as Milton and Catherine Hershey, telling the story of how his early failures led to one of the world's best-known candy companies. Much of the movie was filmed at locations across Pennsylvania, including Hershey and Pittsburgh. The Hershey movie should hit theaters on Thanksgiving of this year.
2: In other news, a free shuttle service is helping New Kensington and Arnold residents to have access to fresh groceries. Operators are reminding people about the Fresh Food Shuttle running Mondays, Wednesdays, and Fridays from 10 a.m. until 3 p.m. Riders are transported to Golden Dawn and Aldi in New Kensington and Walmart and Aldi in Fraser. The shuttle is a result of a partnership between the New Ken Downtown Partnership and Wesley Family Services. And finally, Marcus and Liam Ruck are in Pittsburgh for the Penguins Development Camp. The Vancouver Twins were drafted by the Penguins in back-to-back rounds this past weekend. Liam told WTAE-TV that the two were happy to get to play pro hockey in the same team together after competing together growing up. The brothers were the top two highest scorers in the Western Hockey League this past season. I'm Juan Arango, and you're up to date with Radio PA.
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22: 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I'm Jennifer Horn. Happy to be in for my friend Alex. He'll be back later on this week. I'll be in with you for the next couple of days. And you can follow me on social media at Jennifer Horn on X and on Truth at Jennifer Horn Radio on Instagram and Facebook. Follow Alex as well, Alex Marlowe on X. All right, guys. Supreme Court, end of session, and they unfurled their most controversial decisions of the term. That happened today. One of them, President Trump calling a big win. The Supreme Court handing a victory down to, I'd say, purveyors of common sense. And by the way, the bulk of Americans agree with us on this, that states can ban biological boys who believe they are girls from competing in women's sports in public schools. This was a big decision that was, the decision authored by Justice Brett Kavanaugh. It was a 6-3 majority opinion, which essentially determined that Title IX allows sex-segregated athletic teams. Therefore, states can make such determination accordingly. The Constitution and Title IX do not require any overhaul of women's and girls' sports throughout America, the opinion reads. The ruling states in part that Title IX allows schools to provide separate women's and men's sports teams defined by biological sex. Remember that? You guys remember? I remember when we used to divide ourselves by biological sex. Not anymore. And according to this lawsuit, West Virginia was involved with it. West Virginia has permissibly maintained female sports for biological females consistent with Title IX. Isn't it such a switch? A couple of things about these decisions, just as a little jaunt off the main track here, is that I can remember, I wasn't born when Title IX was created. It was born in 1973, I want to say, somewhere around there. It was created in the early 70s. I was not here yet. But at that time, feminists were going crazy to bring women's sports into high schools. It was 1972. I was close. Okay, so 1972. I still wasn't here yet. But people were going nuts about this, right? They wanted to have women's sports. That's where the feminists were. They were coming out and they were saying, we need to give women athletes the ability, the same chance as men, to play on teams. And there was a lot of pushback, but we did it as a country. And we created a strong female basis of sports programs throughout the nation. Where are those feminists today? Where are they protecting women's sports from biological men, especially sports like boxing, volleyball, wrestling, where you've got biological men who can do major damage to women, not just swimming, which we all think about because of Riley Gaines and her advocacy, but just in general, physical harm, taking away records, taking away the ability for women to actually win championships and move on to higher education, sometimes hindering their ability to get scholarships. Where's Gloria Steinem and Jane Fonda protecting them? They are gone. Now it's conservatives who are protecting women's sports. Part two of this is, where in the heck are the liberals today as President Trump takes a loss with his ruling on birthright citizenship, screaming about packing the court because the court has been contaminated with conservatism? Do we hear them anywhere? Do we hear any little chirps? We did last week when there were some immigration orders they didn't like. You heard from all of the members of the squad saying that we have to pack the court. We have to do better. President Trump has contaminated it with all of his picks for Supremes. Come on. Those people have to be silent today. And this is the point. Sometimes you are going to like what the court does. Sometimes you aren't going to like what the court does. But the court is only there to interpret the law as they see it. They're not there to legislate. They're not legislating from the bench. They're not there to create laws. They're not there to create new states so the Democrats can try to win elections. They are there to interpret. And you know what? Sometimes things that seem so common sense, like birthright citizenship, I think President Trump was on the right track. Maybe the way this case was written was just not appropriate. So you take another bite at the apple. You try it again. You figure out how to get this to be something that we can get real change with, whether that's through lawsuits, the legislative process, or you get congressional representatives to actually do their job and push through legislation and say, hey, this is our new law of the land. Just something to think about. I always wonder where these guys are that were screaming their head off last week that are now celebrating today and probably maybe taking back all those horrible things that they said about Justice Barrett or Justice Kavanaugh, who ruled today together with the liberals on the court to take down Trump's ban on birthright citizenship. It's unbelievable. All right, so let's talk about this ruling from the Supreme Court when it comes to transgender individuals. Now the Supreme Court saying that states have the right to decide whether or not to allow biological men using Title IX to compete in women's sports. They say that they can ban that if that is a desire of the state. New polling is out, and polling has been out consistently, showing that the bulk of the American people agree with the decision the Supreme Court made. It's about a 70-30 issue. The last three surveys that were done from Quinnipiac, from Marquette, from Ipsos, all of them are about 7 in 10 voters, about 67-68% of Americans think that this is the right thing. But you know you're going to hear people going crazy about this on the left, right? Again, the feminists have disappeared in the age of LGBTQ+, transgender, whatever it is, pick your pronoun. The feminists go away. Women are not being protected anymore by the feminist class that we knew in the 70s that actually fought for Title IX. Here is, and I hate to keep going back to them, but it is fun to listen. MS Now reacting to the Supreme Court's ban on trans athletes, cut 15.
0: One of the things that I think people were really struggling with is this is a court that previously has said that when we're talking about sexual orientation discrimination, they said you couldn't discriminate against people on the basis of their sexual orientation because sex itself was what was banned in the statute. You couldn't discriminate on the basis of sex. Here, people were asking themselves, how is the court going to both say that sexual orientation discrimination is wrong and at the same time say that it's okay to discriminate on the basis of gender identity if both are on the basis of sex? And it seems as if what the court has said today is that biological sex is what the parameter is. This is how we determine what is okay and what is not. It is okay, according to them, to separate between the two biological sexes, although it is not okay in the workplace, for example, to discriminate on the basis of sexual orientation. And my guess is, not having read the opinions yet, my guess is that there are going to be some justices who say, I don't understand that differentiation. That doesn't make a lot of sense to me.
22: This is the problem. We can stop in here. This is where we get into trouble by just losing common sense and blurring the lines of reality. Here's the breaking news. You got girls and you've got boys. I'm sure scientifically we could come up with a few exceptions to that rule, but by and large, that's it. And if I have to tell you how to decide which is which, you know, you can call me after class and we can go through that. That's, you know, that's something for later. But we got girls, we got boys. And when it comes to sports, girls should be playing with girls and boys should be playing with boys. Of course, in the workplace, we shouldn't discriminate against people despite their sexual orientation. That's fine. That is a protection of your freedom of speech, your freedom to express yourself. But when you're going into a situation where you are boxing another person or you're spiking a volleyball in the direction of someone's head, you better believe it is a good idea to put people as evenly matched together as possible. Where did common sense go? How did we get here? And I think the answer to that is what we have been talking about the last several weeks, the last several months. Maybe even back to 2016 when Bernie Sanders came out and started getting a lot of popularity and we started to say, oh, Bernie, you know, he's cute. He's got these crazy ideas. They don't mean much. He's the exception to the rule of the Democrat Party. Not anymore. Bernie Sanders now looks like the moderate to some of these crazies that have just been elected in New York City, or at least have moved forward after their primary. The Chevalier, Zohran Mamdani, the mayor of New York. We've got a couple of them in Los Angeles. Nithya Raman is one of them. The so-called Democrat socialists. These are the people responsible for blurring the lines that are now having to be decided by the top court in the land. They had to waste their time today and through this session to talk about what is a man and what is a woman and whether or not they should be playing in their each other's sports. Because of the Democrat socialists that have been infecting this country, and it only continues. And the latest idea, so we've already seen them attack sex, biology, gender, race. Now they're coming after you economically. And it's catching on fast, guys. It's pretty frightening. Zohran Mamdani, I think, is the most frightening thing to happen to New York City and to American politics in a very long time. Putting a man who is anti-Semitic in charge of one of the biggest Jewish populations on the planet, crazy. Putting a guy who is economically out to lunch with all these crazy socialist ideas is pretty nuts. And listen to the latest from him today, Cut 13.
1: Above all else, this budget offers a roadmap for the years to come. This is only the first budget of our administration. Many more will follow. And every budget that follows will build on the principles established here. Honest budgeting, fiscal discipline, transparent government, and an unwavering belief that working people deserve a city hall that delivers for them every single day. We will return to this budget as a reminder of how much more is made possible when we shake off the shackles of the status quo and pursue the transformative change that New Yorkers deserve. That means finding efficiencies, it means cutting waste, and it means taxing the rich.
22: Okay, there it is, right there. Taxing the rich is transformative. That's what Mayor Mamdani is putting out there. Taxing the rich is transformative. Now, my question to you, is taxing the rich transformative? Because I think it's a Disney cartoon. I think it's an old story. Robin Hood went after the rich for a long time. And, you know, I guess he was made into a hero. But in real life, that Robin Hood theory, Zohran Mamdani with his little bow and arrow, his little satchel on his back, taking from the rich, it does not work. And he is going to collapse the city of New York now, a beautiful city. He's going to collapse it with his crazy economic policies. And that's just the beginning, because these socialists, they want to come to a state and a city near you. They're coming to California. I'm going to tell you, our governor, Gavin Newsom, there was a billionaire's tax proposal that was out there. They were trying to get it on the ballot. And Gavin Newsom came out and said, nope, guys, this is the wrong idea. We have too many people who are leaving the state of California already. He was actually trying to get elected for president at this time, right? So he says, no, we can't. I can't support a billionaire's tax. Well, the people behind it kept pushing. They were collecting signatures. They fire up this idea for the billionaire's tax. They were allegedly, and we saw them on video, but I'll say allegedly to protect ourselves, paying homeless people in cigarettes and pizza to get them to sign their petitions. They did. The billionaire's tax is now on the ballot in California. So get this. Gavin Newsom watching Zohran Mamdani, seeing how he's taken off, watching these elections in New York, seeing this trend towards socialism that is just killing the Democrat Party that my grandparents belong to. Well, he's got a brand new idea for California. Flippity flop, Gavin. We'll have him for you as we continue. I'm Jennifer Horn, in for Alex. This is the Alex Marlowe Show.

0: Eldorados, I don't think I've ever been this enthusiastic about a documentary movie as I am about The Story of Everything. 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
19: Welcome back. It is the Alex Marlowe Show. I'm Jennifer Horn. Happy to be in for my friend Alex today. I'll be back later on in the week. I'll be with you tomorrow. And just, you know, kind of putting together a couple of the biggest stories over the last several weeks. And that is what we're seeing unfolding in the Democrat Party with today's Supreme Court decisions. If you are just kind of catching up, the two biggest Supreme Court decisions of the term, their decisions were released today. And in one of them, the Supreme Court issuing a landmark ruling on President Trump's challenge to birthright citizenship, ending his ban of birthright citizenship. President Trump banned this because people are exploiting it. You have people primarily from China coming here, having babies, going back home, living under the thumb of communism, and really creating a national security threat against our country. Now, this lost in a big way. 6-3 and not down political lines. You had all three of the liberal justices ruling against President Trump, but you also had three of the conservatives. You had Justice Roberts. You had Justice Kavanaugh, who's a surprise. I mean, typically we expect a little squishbag behavior from Justice Roberts, from Justice Barrett. But this time they were joined by Kavanaugh, who, in his opinion, said that the president needs to make sure that this is legislated, that this is done legislatively by the Congress, not by the courts. And so the pressure is now on the Senate and the House to get some legislation passed to put some limitations on birthright citizenship.

0: X on the break, and you can see Rick Scott, you can see Rand Paul, all coming out disappointed with the Supreme Court, not entirely surprised, but asking people to call their senators, to encourage them to put limitations on birthright citizenship so that it's not used against us from a national security perspective. Now, the other ruling has been about transgender athletes, and this one was a win for the Trump administration, who has stood with states' ability to ban biological males from women's sports. And it got me thinking, is it pretty ridiculous that we just had to have the Supreme Court, the biggest, highest court in the land, waste their time having to come up with this decision, which seems like a no-brainer? 70% of the country agrees that biological men should play in male sports and biological women should play in women's sports. Well, it doesn't seem like a no-brainer to the left. And I thought, you know, this is what we've been talking about, the Mamdani effect, all of these socialists who are coming in and just bringing crazy to our political party, to the Democrat Party. They have run this party over and into the ground. Mamdani, just a few moments ago, saying that taxing the rich is transformative. Well, now our governor in California, Gavin Newsom, has just joined the party after standing against the billionaire's tax, this proposal that's been going on in California for the last year or so. He said he wasn't for it. Well, flippity flop, Gavin Newsom has changed his mind. Take a listen. Cut one.
1: It's time for a national billionaire's tax and a new social contract. Think about this. Just 10% of people, 10% of people in this country own two-thirds of the wealth. A 30-year-old, for the first time in American history, is not doing better than his or her parents. That's a five-alarm fire. American wages have stood still, and the costs across the spectrum, cost of living, have skyrocketed. The system is fundamentally broken. The federal tax code, the corporate tax code, and the inheritance tax code seem to be written for a different set of Americans. It's time for an economic reset, a true minimum tax, a true minimum tax on billionaires that, well, ensures the people at the very top pay at least the tax rate their own workers pay.
0: What a change. What a change in policy from Gavin Newsom, Governor Hairgel, who is desperate to be your next president. No matter where you're listening to this show, Gavin Newsom is going to be one of your problems because he is running in 2028 and he's willing to flip and flop. You just saw him just a couple weeks ago talking about how he doesn't support the billionaire's tax until he sees the rise of these nutty socialists in New York City. And now he goes, you know what? Maybe this is where I need to be. Now he is going to be for a billionaire's tax. He's already been supportive in California trying to protect trans athletes in women's sports, saying it's a non-issue. Well, Governor, it might be a non-issue for you when your girls don't have to play against biological men, but as soon as they do, it will be an issue for you. When it happens to you, it will be an issue. So my thought today is, as we listen to these Supreme Court decisions, we think about what's good for the country. Maybe we leave the extreme politics on the side. Maybe we leave behind this socialism, and maybe we focus on what's good about America, as we should be doing this week, since we're celebrating the 4th of July and America's 250th birthday. All right, guys, thank you so much for joining us. I'll be back with you again tomorrow. You can follow me at Jennifer Horn, Jennifer Horn Radio on Instagram and Facebook, and of course, Alex Marlowe on X. Thanks so much to the whole crew. I'm Jennifer Horn. This is the Alex Marlowe Show.
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1: This is a Radio PA News Update. An investigation is underway following a house explosion in Bucks County yesterday that sent a man to the hospital with burn injuries. Neighbor Stephen Kendra says a worker was on the front porch when the blast occurred.
2: He actually ran out. He was, you know, all hunched over, but then he said a couple times, I feel like my skin's melting. He was in a lot of pain, and I'm sure went into shock, and a lot of abrasions all over.
1: Kendra says he was about 50 feet away when the home blew up, but was inside his car and shielded from the debris. Gators suspect that a propane tank used to fuel kitchen appliances may have been involved. The county fire marshal, police, and the ATF will determine the cause of the explosion. A movie about a Pennsylvania candy maker is almost ready for release. John Schaefer is more.
3: The first trailer is out for the new movie about chocolate pioneer Milton Hershey. The film stars Finn Wittrock and Alexandria Daddario as Milton and Catherine Hershey, telling the story of how his early failures led to one of the world's best-known candy companies. Much of the movie was filmed at locations across Pennsylvania, including Hershey and Pittsburgh. The Hershey movie should hit theaters on Thanksgiving of this year.
1: In other news, a free shuttle service is helping New Kensington and Arnold residents to have access to fresh groceries. Operators are reminding people about the Fresh Food Shuttle running Mondays, Wednesdays, and Fridays from 10 a.m. until 3 p.m. Riders are transported to Golden Dawn and Aldi in New Kensington and Walmart and Aldi in Fraser. The shuttle is the result of a partnership between the New Ken Downtown Partnership and Wesley Family Services. And finally, Marcus and Liam Ruck are in Pittsburgh for the Penguins Development Camp. The Vancouver Twins were drafted by the Penguins in back-to-back rounds this past weekend. Liam told WTAE-TV that the two were happy to get to play pro hockey in the same team together after competing together growing up. The brothers were the top two highest scorers in the Western Hockey League this past season. I'm Juan Arango, and you're up to date with Radio PA.
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15: And it's Tuesday, June the 30th, broadcasting live here from Ketchum, Idaho. Two great days of broadcasting from one of the most beautiful little towns in America. Talking politics now. We've got some fresh polling from two of the biggest Senate races in America, one in Maine and one in Texas, to break it down and give us a lay of the land. One of the best and most astute pollsters and commentators in the business, Natalie Jackson, joins us. She's been a columnist for National Journal, has a lot of political experience, and actually, Natalie, just launched today your own polling firm. Why don't we start there? Tell us about your new venture.
16: Well, thanks for having me. It's great to be here. So, yes, I just launched my own firm. It's called Centerline Research and Strategy. And as the name indicates, it's not a partisan effort. It's really about where people need to come together and make decisions and come together and push progress. We don't have huge majorities in politics anymore to pass a bunch of legislation and, you know, particularly at the federal level. So when people are getting policy things across the line, you know, like this housing bill, it's bipartisan. Everyone has come together and agreed on something. And I'm interested in helping clients who are doing that in politics, in business. You know, it's a tough environment when you're in business right now. You know, you have to navigate the political atmosphere. So I am building out my business on, you know, people making policy pushes, people who just need help building a coalition with their audience to get support for something, people who need to know where their audience is before they make decisions. So that's what I'm up to these days.
15: Nat, tell us, if somebody wants to find you on the internet, you've launched all your website and digital presence today. Where do we find you?
16: My website is centerliners.com. And you can also, I'm just Natalie at centerliners.com. You can reach out and find me there. I'm also on X at NatalieMJ10. And of course, you can find me on LinkedIn as well.
15: Now, that all sounds great, but I actually think the best thing about this is your logo. You showed me, I looked at your stuff. You've got a picture of an armadillo walking on a yellow line, which I assume you owe to your Texas roots. The only thing, what's the old saying? Remind me.
16: It's the Jim Hightower quote, and it's also the title of a book he wrote. There's nothing in the middle except yellow lines and dead armadillos. Except my armadillo is alive, to be clear.
15: He's alive for right now. We'll see what happens. All right, Nat, so you're an experienced pollster. You've been around campaigns and media polling, and there has been some polling on a couple of big races. Let's start up in Maine. The New York Times Siena poll has come out. They had Graham Plattner up just a couple of points on Susan Collins. Plattner in the polling was doing poorly with uneducated white voters. Isn't that the very subgroup that he's supposed to be representing in this campaign? What'd you make of this New York Times poll on Maine?
16: You know, none of it is really surprising, including the, you know, non-college white vote. You know, that's become a very Republican constituency. So, you know, the idea that you can bring in a Democrat that's talking to the left, you know, Graham Plattner is pitching his policies to the populist left. The idea that he would enter the race and just because he looks a little scruffy and talks a little tough, he's suddenly going to attract this group that's been trending Republican for more than 10 years now. That's just kind of fantasy land. You know, you've got to have more than that. Getting people to cross the aisle is a big deal. If these are committed Republicans, they're going to vote Republican, most likely.
15: But the average Democrat, the average Democrat strategist here would lead you to believe or tell you that if you can find someone and have them play act as part of the working class, that that will be enough to, I don't know, fool or dupe these working class voters, which I think you correctly state are moving towards the Republicans. But that just doesn't bear out in the polling. So here's my question. Given where this race stands today, given that Plattner is not showing any extra appeal among working class voters, despite the theory of this campaign, who would you rather be here right now, the Democrats or the Republicans, in this main Senate race?
16: In this race, in this environment, I'd rather be the Democrats. Collins has a tough road, simply because Maine as a whole has been trending bluer. And she's, you know, she's escaped several times. She's been the lone conservative still getting elected statewide. So it's a big challenge. This is her first election since she put justices on the bench that helped overturn Roe v. Wade. You know, there are all those things that are going to play out in the campaign. At the same time, I'm not sure I'd love to be the Democrats either, because their candidate has a lot of baggage. And, you know, Plattner in these polls is underperforming what we call a generic Democrat, which just means if we put any Democrat up against any Republican, what does the vote look like? And in that case, the Democrat wins by like 10 points. Plattner versus Collins is only 2. So it's really, you know, calling this race a toss-up is very accurate right now.
15: All right, let's move down to Texas. There is some polling out today, I think, on the Texas Senate race that has this race tied at 47%. This is the Attorney General Ken Paxton taking on the Democrat James Tallarico. Now, in the governor's race down there, the incumbent Republican Abbott had a several points lead on his Democrat opponent. So let's talk Texas. You're from Texas. You've done some work down there. Would you rather be the Democrats or the Republicans, all things that you know today, in the Lone Star State?
16: I'd always rather be the Republicans in Texas. I am something of a blue Texas skeptic. That said, this year, again, with the environment that's going to be pretty favorable to Democrats, they have a decent shot. You know, this poll shows a tie. In Texas, a lot of times the polls have overestimated the Democrats' actual performance. So, you know, watch out for that. But at the same time, these are good signals. They have a good environment. Like I said, they have Ken Paxton, who, you know, we almost have the reverse of the Maine situation, where in this case, the Republican candidate comes with quite a bit of baggage. Although in this case, we pretty much seem to know what it is. We don't know if more is coming about Graham Plattner. So, you know, it's likely to come down to, do Republicans get motivated enough to turn out? Because any slack off in Republican turnout in Texas could swing this race.
15: So I saw a note on here. Somebody was analyzing these polling results, and the note was that it didn't seem like voters, independent voters, let's say non-Democrats, considered Tallarico to be overly radical on the left just yet. Now, we've spent a lot of time on this show going through a lot of his positions. I would sort of chalk that up to the fact that the advertising campaign really hasn't started yet. I mean, he's going to face tens of millions of dollars of advertising on some of the more, you know, egregious positions that I think we would all agree fairly exist outside of the mainstream in Texas. Is it your anticipation, I guess, then, that this race will be a pretty negative campaign and that the stuff that is laying out there on Tallarico is likely to be effective in bringing home Republicans who maybe they don't love Paxton, but they're never going to go for, you know, six genders, vegans, you know, a Christian who hates Christianity, you know, all the things we've heard about. My assumption is that's what's going to happen. Even the sort of the reluctant Republicans are just going to say no way to this.
16: This is going to be a pretty nasty campaign, because even if Tallarico himself doesn't go completely negative, which he may have to, outside groups will on his behalf. So there's going to be a ton of negative on Ken Paxton. We already saw a little bit of what that looks like in the primary. You know, Ken Paxton, we have already seen what Republicans are targeting with Tallarico. They're going to splash God is non-binary across everyone's screen, in everyone's mailer. You know, the idea that Tallarico would attract people because he's a Christian and he's a pastor was a nice idea. But the reality is that his version of Christianity and some of the things that he has said will be viewed as downright heretical to a lot of conservative Christians. And so, you know, that effect is being overplayed among hopeful Democrats. So, yeah, it's going to be a pretty rough.
15: Yeah, I agree with you. I think, I don't know, Tallarico to me is what a very liberal urban Democrat thinks would sell in Texas or some other, you know, middle America conservative state. But since they have no actual people in those friend circles, they don't actually know what might sell in Texas, but tend to agree. Negative race inbound. We got about a minute to go with Natalie Jackson, pollster and columnist for the National Journal. Let me read you a headline. American pride falls to 25-year record low. This is from Gallup. They put out their data yesterday. We've got a pride gap growing. Most Republicans, 70% of Republicans say they are extremely proud to be Americans. Only 14% of Democrats say the same thing. I'll give you the last word. What do you make of it?
16: You know, this slide among Democrats has been going on since about 2014, 2013. It actually predates Trump, although it did speed up under Trump. You know, you can kind of track it back to the start of the discussions about race in the country and the emergence of the Black Lives Matter movement. And there's this juxtaposition of being proud of the country and also knowing that we didn't get everything right at first. And Democrats haven't navigated that in a way that allows them to still be really proud Americans.
15: Yeah, it's a troubling gap on politics, but also I think a troubling gap on generations. If you look older, the older you are,
16: yes,
15: the more pride you have in America and these younger generations. Well, frankly, Nat, I think they've been taught to hate their country and to focus on its problems rather than its successes and achievements. Natalie Jackson is a great pollster. You can find her at centerliners.com. Centerline Research and Strategy, and she's a columnist for the National Journal. Natalie, thanks for making your debut on the Scott Jennings Show. We'll have you back soon. We take a break. More to come after this. Stay with us.
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20: We talk a lot here about ultra-processed foods and the many ways in which they can negatively impact your health. They've been linked to weight gain, obesity, type 2 diabetes, cardiovascular disease, even cancer. And now a new study out of UCSF found that high ultra-processed food intake was associated with something called intramuscular fat, which is exactly what it sounds like. That's fat inside your muscles, which can cause them to become weaker. Now, in this particular study, the researchers noticed more wear and tear and pain in people's knees because of weakened thigh muscles. Cutting back on ultra-processed foods isn't easy. The CDC estimates at least half the calories in our diet come from ultra-processed foods. But if you're looking to eat cleaner, cutting out sugar-sweetened beverages, that may be the best number one thing you can do to try and get started. I'm Dr. Sanjay Gupta, helping you live a better life.
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15: Well, the president's got a banger of a Truth Social out there on the birthright citizenship ruling. I'll read it to you. I would like to congratulate President Xi and the great country of China on their massive birthright citizenship win, President Donald J. Trump. You know, when the man's right, he's right. We'll talk more about the Supreme Court later in the show. But joining us now is the author of the new hit book, The Making of the American Mind, which tells the story of how our Declaration of Independence was created and why it is one of the most important documents in our nation's history. Matthew Spaulding is here. Matthew, welcome into the Scott Jennings Show. Now, I'm seeing here that your book recently won the Intercollegiate Studies Institute Conservative Book of the Year. Congratulations. Tell us about it.
36: Thank you. Thank you. No, I appreciate it very much. Good timing helps, but good topic and good writers behind me like Thomas Jefferson. You know, we're going into this anniversary just in a matter of days. It's a great time to take advantage of that, this unique moment. You know, read about it, regain some of our history, remember things. What I find is that people have kind of forgotten what they don't know. I mean, so much of what we enjoy today, our freedoms, our prosperity, our liberty, our constitutional system, really goes back to what those guys did when they signed that declaration, which was a death warrant. And so recovering that is extremely important to our politics today. This is just isn't, you know, 18th century history, guys in breeches and tricornered hats. These are live questions. And our country is different. It's founded on a claim of human liberty, grounded in a certain understanding of what man is and all men being created equal. I mean, that's the engine that destroyed slavery. That's the engine that you know, freed so many people in the world. It's why all these immigrants want to come here. And you know, we have forgotten all of that, and it's a good time to go back and try to recover it. So, you know, it's I don't really engage with the academic debate.

0: 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Now, here's the host of the show, Ron Aaron.
1: And good afternoon and welcome. We are at 7 minutes after the hour. In just a very few seconds, I am pretty sure we'll hear by phone Dr. Travis Milburn, who is our guest tonight. He is a doctor of criminology, criminal justice, and we're going to pick up on a show we tried to do before on vigilantism. Let's see if we have him on this line. Would that happen to be Dr. Travis Milburn?
2: Hey, Ron, how are you?
1: I'm doing well, sir. How's yourself? Hold on. Are you there? You still there?
2: Yes, yep.
1: Good. I thought I lost you for a second. I'm trying to, what I have to do when you come in here is I have to, so if I lose you, I'm going to talk to you while I do this. I need to get you on this permanent, like your light will stay on kind of thing. There it is. I got you now. Now I got you locked in. Okay. You can't get away from me now. Well, before we get down to business, folks, Dr. Milburn and I learned something very valuable a month ago. As you all recall, I was doing a lot of stuff on these data centers and data mining and all that good stuff. And I was so focused on that I had to readjust schedules and everything else. And so I said to Dr. Milburn, can we just do an hour? And he said, sure, let's give it a shot. And our topic was vigilantism. And we learned something very definite. We cannot do a one-hour show together. It's just not possible. So we are revisiting vigilantism. We'll get into that in just a second. But I think, by the way, this is going to be an opening question every time you're on. And the audience that's regulars will understand. How is Spider-Man?
2: Spider-Man's great. So Theo he'll be 4 in about a week and a half. So
1: oh, my heavens.
2: Kind of gearing up for a party at our house. And so he's enjoying summer, you know, soaking up the sun. And he's very, very good.
1: Oh, it's a good. I always have to ask about him first. You let him know that before I even talk to you, I always ask about him because he's, you know.
2: I will let him know.
1: Yeah, he's the focus. All right, my friend. We decided that the last show we wanted to focus on vigilantism and the Death Wish movies, not those, but that's the example in many cases of what the popular stereotype is of vigilantism. Mm-hmm. And its history and its action, what it really is all about, and I guess that's really what we're going to do. We're just going to recap some of that a little bit and then talk about mm-hmm. vigilante and the legitimacy of it. So will you take it away, my friend?
2: Sure. So, you know, one of those realizations, that, as you mentioned, is that, yes, 1 hour is difficult to do. So I guess really if we think about it, we're doing 3 hours on the topic now. So,
1: yes, yes.
2: You know, for those that are interested, then maybe that's a benefit. But, yeah, I thought we would maybe just briefly, for those that maybe weren't listening or have forgotten, given that it's been about a month or so since we last talked about this topic, that we just quickly sort of recap when we're talking about vigilantism and when we're talking about some important ideas, what ground has already been covered, and obviously tonight will be a little bit of a deeper dive into the topic while I think still holding true to some of the major themes we talked about last time around, to include the importance and role of the media. So we didn't get to talk a ton about history or think about real life examples and do any like consideration or comparison of how U.S. history or even recent U.S. history aligns or maybe doesn't with portrayals in media. So I do want to dive into that a little bit. But to your point, yes, let's start with a little bit of a recap. So
1: okay.
2: We'll get to some of the history and connections to, say, film and even beyond film, I think media portrayals of prominent events will be another important media piece tonight. But let's sort of define, when we say vigilantism, what are we talking about? And then I think here up top, I do want to spend a little time, once we've put a definition on it, to really fairly carefully examine like why this emerges. And I think to do so, we've got to consider this idea of legitimacy that you noted.
1: So, very good. All right.
2: So when we say vigilantism, you know, there are a variety of definitions out there. Political scientists, for instance, describe it as a violence or threatened violence that's carried out by citizens that are claiming to the quote here would be defend social order. And that sounds like a fancier term than probably it needs to be, but essentially doing what's right. They believe there's some sort of gap, and they believe that their own sort of morality or sense of justice should carry the day, and so they act upon or threaten to act upon that.
1: Yep, yep.
2: So essentially we're talking about it could be organized or individuals, so groups of people or individuals that essentially are attempting to enforce the law, punish wrongdoing, or maintain order without formal legal authority. And that legal authority we're going to get to in just a couple minutes. But for now, let's just say without being like part of the criminal justice system, it kind of is maybe the most simple way to think about it now. Really importantly, we did note last time that vigilantism does differ from immediate self-defense. I'm not going to say that's a theme for the evening, but a couple of the recent cases in U.S. history definitely touch on that topic.
1: Right.
2: And so there is in some instances, a fine line, and in some instances, maybe a gulf between being vigilante and engaging in self-defense.
1: Okay.
2: Vigilantism usually involves pursuing suspects, punishing perceived offenders, taking over functions that typically the police or courts would do, and acting outside of legal accountability. So we're talking about individuals who do not have, you know, this is not in the course of one's job. They are not a police officer acting in a public emergency. This is a private citizen who is acting outside of the legal bounds.
1: Mm-hmm, mm-hmm.
2: So different from self-defense. If we want to begin to think about why vigilantism emerges, to boil down the research, and we're going to dive into each of these at least a little bit,
1: okay.
2: But to boil it down and maybe to summarize here, research consistently shows that support for this sort of action and involvement in this sort of action rises when people, A, fear crime, so they fear some sort of disorder or criminality,
1: okay.
2: Distrust institutions, and by institutions what I mean here are predominantly like the police, courts, or maybe corrections, you know, ultimately thinking about social institutions, right? So the criminal justice system is not doing its job. Similarly, they often believe that the police are ineffective. And this, by the way, is not necessarily and I guess we can look at a variety of political positions of vigilantes. This is not an indictment on the police or saying that the police are just outright incapable or are lazy or bad at their jobs. It could be that more broadly, the vigilante or supporter believes that, you know, police just don't have the adequate resources or there are other issues. Saying that belief that the police are ineffective is not necessarily an indictment on, like, policing as a whole. And that could be, it's nuanced, I guess.
1: Okay.
2: And then also they tend to feel socially or politically threatened. So those are kind of the major reasons that vigilantism emerges, or at least support of it emerges. So I'm going to leave the recap there if you think that's adequate, realizing that I haven't touched at all on any of the media stuff we previously talked about. We kind of have an entire media segment that'll come up, so I figured I'd save a little bit of that for later if that sounds good with you, Ron.
1: Yeah, let you and I make one thing clear to this audience, and I said this the last show as well. Even though when you are exposed to a movie or a drama presentation that involves vigilantism, even though it might intellectually or viscerally feel good, I think it's fair to say that neither Dr. Milburn nor myself endorse, support, or encourage vigilantism.
2: Sure, and there are a variety of forms which we will get to. And, you know, I do think in recent years, it appears to me the dominant form has moved online, which has maybe some different implications, behavior obviously is quite a bit different.
1: Yeah.
2: But on the whole, this is largely, I would, in my view, is a threat to democracy for a whole bunch of reasons. Mm-hmm. And also, I think you're touching on what I think is a really crucial point to the media section. So maybe not to get too ahead of ourselves, but since it's brought up, I think it's worth saying up top, is that there are really important distinctions between the presentation of vigilantes in film and in film franchises or in TV shows as very, so admirable, conscientious, morally upstanding figures that doesn't, it seems to me, doesn't mesh well with what really is this pretty sometimes messy political backdrop where vigilantism actually exists in not only American history, but in some very recent events over the last, I don't know, 10 to 15 years. So it's just a lot of the films, in other words, whether it's Death Wish, which maybe is not a great example because of its controversial sort of, I don't know, reception by critics, but some other ones like, I don't know, like the Punisher possibly, or a variety of others we'll kind of get to. These are just characters oftentimes that are in these, they're very either grievable or the situations they're in are just very cut and dry, right? So The Equalizer, which is a Denzel Washington film series, he is essentially going after human traffickers and the worst people imaginable. And it's very, very cut and dry, whereas unfortunately the cases that we see, even when they're really extreme examples like the Boston Marathon bombing, there are unfortunately these situations where folks believe the wrong person has done it and then they're actually innocent, or they're just not these really sort of dramatic situations that oftentimes get portrayed in film. So, I think that's a very, very important point, and one we'll tease out a little further later.
1: Let me say this. We are at 17 minutes after the hour. Our guest joining us by phone is Dr. Travis Milburn. We are talking about vigilantism. You used the word at the beginning of this, legitimacy. What do you mean when you – how do you mean that word, and how are you applying it to tonight's topic?
2: Yeah, so as a little background, as I was sort of re-prepping for today, I have been thinking about this topic, or maybe it's just fresh, the idea of legitimacy. It is a term that you see all over the place in the policing literature. So I've just finished a summer course on policing at Grand Valley State University, where I currently work. And legitimacy is a really major idea that we talk about toward the end of that course, as we're thinking about things like accountability and faith in the police and public perceptions of the police. And it's really, really crucial to understanding the distinction between those that are state-sanctioned in using force and engaging in sort of justice-oriented behaviors in society, and those that aren't. And so legitimacy is... maybe we'll start with what it isn't. It's different from power. So someone can have the power to use force, like, say, the police, but that doesn't necessarily mean that people believe they have the right to use it. So legitimacy essentially is the belief that an authority is acting fairly, they're acting appropriately, they deserve public support. And in democratic societies, legitimacy is essentially what encourages people to voluntarily obey the law, cooperate with law enforcement when they interact with them, report crimes, testify in court, accept decisions that occur in court, even when maybe they don't personally benefit from those. And so legitimacy is an idea that's really about perception of the system, perceptions of justice, whether it be I think you see it most often with policing, but it definitely applies to courts and corrections as well. So essentially, police cannot effectively do their jobs through force alone. It requires public cooperation every single day. And ultimately, to have that cooperation, it requires that the agency in question, or maybe the police writ large, are viewed as legitimate. That the communities wherein they're working don't view them as, you know, problematic or against them, because ultimately most crimes, Ron, as I'm sure you know, are solved not because the police happen to see them or stumble upon them. You know, that's maybe, you know, 4 or 5% tops of all crimes. Most of the time it's because witnesses come forward, maybe victims report the offense, or community members share information. And so justice really is a community type of phenomenon. It requires a lot of buy-in from others, and the police can't do it all on their own, and they can't do it through brute force either. When people believe the police are legitimate, they're much more willing to participate in that process, which, if you ask any police officer, they will tell you that makes their job much, much easier when they've got a cooperative public that believes in what they're doing, right?
1: Yeah, and
2: so you following so far?
1: Yeah, I am. And by the way, let me welcome Angelo. Thank you for checking up the live feed. We're 20 minutes after the hour. Take a break in about 10 minutes. Can a vigilante individual or a group, can they in any way be legitimate or legitimatized?
2: So you can definitely find some examples where you've got maybe an individual wearing multiple hats, where they are, you know, maybe they're in a justice role, right? So maybe they're a police officer by day or night, and then in their off hours, maybe they're engaging in some more vigilante type behavior. But when we're talking about legitimacy, it's layered, I guess, alongside or on top of like state sanctioned use of force, right? And and really, there are only a couple entities that are sanctioned by the state to use force. The idea here is that force alone can't get the job done, but it requires this, it's what we can, I guess, call like a buy-in from the public. So there definitely can be some overlap, but definitionally, vigilantes are illegitimate because they're not sanctioned by the state, right? So we're thinking about this, particularly in like a democratic society. Does that make sense?
1: Yeah. And so what you would say is just by the nature of what they are and what they do, it is impossible to become legitimate.
2: Right. And I guess there are some fantasy worlds where there is some overlap. And I think use like a silly example, but like Batman would be a great example, right? He's sort of known as this vigilante character and figure. And he works alongside, off and on, depends sort of what iteration and what in sort of the timeline we're talking about. But he works alongside the police. So he's sort of got this element of being state sanctioned. I guess like other, you mentioned Spider-Man, which is my son was obsessed with Spider-Man for a little bit, right? And has been for Halloween. So we'll maybe bring him up again. There's some layers of that too, but I think the differences when we're thinking about the real world is that unless it's a purely self-defense situation, which again definitionally wouldn't be vigilantism, then it's not as if this person is going to be can be absolved from engaging in force or violence because it is illegitimate for them to use it, right?
1: I got you. And even if, I don't think we're touching on this later, so I'll ask it now. Even if a segment of society awards them legitimacy as they see it, that still doesn't make it legitimate.
2: Right. So all because there are lots of fans and maybe this individual gets a ton of followers on social media and there's a lot of a significant support that comes from lots of different channels, that does not make it legitimate, right? Legitimacy is, here we're thinking about state sanctioned legitimacy. So there is, I think, now that's not to say that the official handling, imagine that when we think about the justice system, right, we've got, over 18,000 different policing agencies, thousands and thousands of different courts. So things, there can be mitigating circumstances. There can be, exceptions in how, if this were to be a formal criminal justice system case, there could be some nuance there. But yes, I would, to not be wishy-washy, I'll stand by that statement. Okay. Yes, regardless of general public support, it still would be illegitimate.
1: Now we've got
2: like
1: about,
2: definitionally at least.
1: We've got about 5 minutes until the break, so I guess we might as well begin to look at this as it exists in American history. And I guess one of the things I will ask you about, the earliest that I can think of vigilantism in American history, and I'm probably wrong about this, is to go back to the cowboy days and that famous play, the Oxbow Incident, the movie, etc. In terms of our history in America, how long has this been around?
2: That is a great question. The earlier, I'm going to focus a little bit on kind of the West, and I think you're right in figuring that era as being really prominent when it comes to vigilantism. So we're going to focus there, but we definitely, or that's going to be one area where we focus. We could definitely go a little bit earlier. I would imagine that, even colonial times, you can certainly find examples. Even examples of, and we're going to pull a little bit from, the awful history of slavery and the use of vigilante justice, which here is a very obvious sort of negative undertone, but like lynch mobs and those sorts of things. So, which maybe we could view as maybe alongside or even before technically, you know, and from a timeline perspective, before those days in the West. But I would imagine you could definitely find plenty of examples, even in colonial America, where this phenomenon exists. Yeah.
1: And I got to ask you, do we still call it vigilante? Well, if we go back to the early parts of our history, do we still call it vigilantism when it occurs where law has not yet been established? Like, there is no sheriff, there is no marshal, there's the collective community living together, and they use vigilantism to take care of an issue. Is it still vigilantism in that design, in that pattern?
2: Yeah. I think generally that would be, because it still sort of satisfies, the condition that there is this view that there is a gap in the official handling of problems, and replacing it with essentially private judgment. So
1: I'll tell you what,
2: in those spaces, go ahead.
1: No, we've got a call coming in. Let's see if we can catch that. Hi, right, thanks for calling. You're on the air.
3: Hello, Ron and Dr. Travis.
1: Yes.
3: Well, you know, he sounds like he's struggling sometimes for little ideas, so I just made a quick list.
1: Sure.
3: First thing, Spartacus, a slave uprising might be vigilante. How about the Boston Tea Party? Maybe. Custer's Last Stand. Depending on how you look at it, you know, the Indians were uprising against the supposed law. And then when you get into Hollywood, Walking Tall, Buford Pusser. And then there was a movie I haven't seen in years, but it was called Buster and Billy, about a young fella, a couple of teenagers, and the girl gets raped in a bar. And the boyfriend just goes in at the end of the movie and just opens up a can of whoop ass.
1: The
3: great Hollywood fight scene. So just I don't know, just for your thoughts, you guys can think what you want. I know Blake's coming up. I might talk to you later. Thank you.
1: Thank you so much, and see if I can get rid of you. Hold on. There we go. What is your reaction? We got about 3 minutes. What are your reactions to what he brought up there?
2: Yeah, I mean, absolutely. There are, I'm glad he pulled, you know, Spartacus is a great example. You know, I do think, you know, everything from, you know, slave uprisings are generally interesting, and would be forms of vigilantism. And it gets a little, and I like the suggestion of, well, it depends on, like, Custer's Last Stand, for instance. It depends on your perspective, because I do think that's true, right? Because, you know, how do we maybe think about vigilantism and its connection to legitimacy when the laws that are in place are, you know, by at least today's standards, clearly problematic or immoral. And so, how does that sort of fit in there? Which is maybe why I think some of the more modern examples are sort of fit in more neatly with some of the recent kind of vigilantism research. But I appreciate the pooling of multiple examples there, and I would agree with each of those, and also the extra, like Walking Tall and the extra media examples as well. I'm excited to talk a little bit about the other media examples that we'll pull from here in the second hour.
1: Okay, well, let's take our break right there. Joining us by phone tonight, our guest is Dr. Travis Milburn. We are discussing vigilantism. Lee, thank you for catching us on the live feed. We'll take our break and come back. 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
4: This is a Radio PA news update. A court hearing has been delayed for an 11-year-old Perry County boy accused in the fatal shooting of his father. Attorneys for Clayton Dietz say they may call a forensic psychologist as part of his defense, and a judge approved a delay while a report is completed. The boy is now scheduled to return to court August 17th in the shooting death of his father. A fireworks argument turned violent overnight in Philadelphia's Brewery Town neighborhood. Police say just after 1 this morning on Newkirk Street, a dispute escalated when fireworks were set off near a group of neighbors. Investigators say one man later returned with a gun and opened fire, striking three people in their 20s and 50s. All three victims are in critical condition. No arrests have been made, and police are still searching for that gunman. A new immigration report talks about how things have changed in Pennsylvania. Juan Arango has more on how this has impacted immigrants and their communities.
5: A new report says immigration-related arrests in Pennsylvania are up significantly in President Trump's second term. According to UC Berkeley's Deportation Data Project, close to 8,800 immigration arrests were made in the Commonwealth in the first 14 months after Trump returned to office. That's more than quadruple the number of arrests in the previous 14 months under President Joe Biden. The study says Pennsylvania has the 10th most immigration-related arrests in the nation in the second Trump administration.
4: And the Red Cross is urging people to take serious precautions as dangerous heat builds across the region this week. Officials say high temperatures combined with humidity could create life-threatening conditions, with heat index values expected to reach around 110 degrees. The Red Cross is advising people to stay out of the sun when possible and to drink at least a cup of water every 20 to 30 minutes if you are outside. I'm John Schaefer, and you're up to date with Radio PA.
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10: A Better Life with Dr. Sanjay Gupta.
11: As someone who's been married nearly 25 years, I'll tell you, there's a lot of great things about having a spouse. And according to a new study out of the University of Miami Health System, marriage might even be linked to a lower risk of cancer. Why? Well, the researchers said people who are married are less likely to engage in risky behavior. They're more likely to get a nudge to go to regular preventive medicine appointments and screenings. And they have a partner to share the load of family obligations, household chores, and finances. No one is saying you should get married in the pursuit of better health. But if you are single, how can you build a strong support system to maybe get some of these same benefits? Do your own research, find out what's important, and then hold members of your squad accountable and let them hold you accountable as well. That can provide a lot of support. I'm Dr. Sanjay Gupta, helping you live a better life.
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1: And welcome back. We are at 35 minutes after the hour. Our guest tonight joining us by phone is Dr. Travis Milburn. We are discussing vigilantism, something we tried to do a month ago, and we just didn't allow ourselves for enough time. And if you're just joining us, we sort of talked about this as definitionally, we've sort of let you know where that's at, and started to talk about how it can never, really technically, we can never say it's legitimate, because it's just not a legitimate act. You might feel good, but it's not legitimate. And we're just starting to talk about this now as part of American history, and that's where we want to pick it up. So, Dr. Milburn, all yours.
2: Okay, so, over the break, I was thinking a little bit about, how early could we sort of consider justice-oriented actions by private citizens as vigilante. And, one thing we haven't talked a ton about despite having done numerous shows at this point, really is we haven't talked a ton about policing kind of generally. I think we've talked about legitimacy.
1: Yeah.
2: Today might be about the most sort of formally we've talked about that as a social institution. So maybe I'll just say that if we're thinking about legitimacy, policing in the United States, at least there are some important dates, I suppose, but formal policing where we've got what we might consider like the early modern police forces really don't start until the 1830s. 1838 in Boston is the first full-time, like, uniform police department that exists in the U.S.
1: Wow.
2: Which is much later than people tend to realize. And there are definitely precursors. I'm not going to say that there were indeed like part-time folks, and there were examples before that, but I'm talking about an established police force as we know it today.
1: Okay.
2: It doesn't happen until first it's in London, actually, in 1829, and then many American cities follow suit, 1838 in Boston, and I think New York was maybe 1844, and many other large cities follow suit.
1: Okay.
2: So really, before that point, historically in the U.S., a lot of justice was in some ways vigilante. I mean, it was, on the one hand, it was handled by communities, and in fact, through most of human history, issues of disorder and criminality were handled by the communities and families themselves. And there are various structures that in various ways that this was done, in the centuries leading up to the emergence of formalized policing. But really, it's up to communities. And so, you've got essentially citizens that are, in some ways, I guess, organizing, especially if we want to think about like in the frontier days during westward expansion, but even in colonial America, I mean, you've got communities that have things like night watches, and they have constables and even citizen posses that are engaging in sort of policing-like behaviors, but it's before policing formally exists. And so thinking about that as vigilantism is maybe a little strange, but on the other hand, as mentioned earlier, this is definitely a situation where there's this gap in like formal state-sanctioned service, right?
1: Yeah,
2: so
1: yeah.
2: In that way, those actions are justified in a pretty similar way that even modern vigilantism is, right? Where there's just not the infrastructure in place, or there's some problem that's not being solved, so let's handle it ourselves.
1: Yeah.
2: Well, so ordinary citizens not only often enforce the law, they're oftentimes expected to as well, because there is legitimately, in those days at least, no one else there to do it.
1: One of two conditions, it sounds like, have to exist. Number one, something's broken in the opinion of the vigilantes. So either something's broken or there's nothing there as a structure to deal with it. So one of those two conditions would lead to this, I'm guessing.
2: Yeah, I absolutely would agree with that. I would agree with that for sure. So, even starting in, we'll quickly move from like colonial America, but, I do know that during these times, while on the one hand, there's this absence of justice officials to handle things, you've also got periods of unrest for sure, where whether it's property destruction or individuals being attacked because of the belief that they're like threatening social order, I guess, if you will, right? So they're viewed as a threat, or they've done something wrong, and so sort of groups are going after them. Whereas, so they're kind of two sides to this coin, where the vigilantes are sort of looking out for issues, but then also they may be sort of causing some disruption and disorder. So I just wanted to sort of plug in that, there isn't technically legitimate policing. There are justice officials that are maybe part-time these are folks that are doing other things as well. This isn't their career in most instances.
1: Okay.
2: Yeah. If you want to think about the American Revolution, there could be some examples there where, how do you think about vigilantism and the idea of like revolution and revolutionary politics, and how those obviously can be one of the same. So really we think about say the Sons of Liberty as an organized group operating outside of legal authority, and really in revolutionary times, obviously, and it's written the way because of how that war eventually went, if it had gone the other way, it would be considered in a different way. But, you've got groups that are obviously like the Sons of Liberty, they're acting outside of their legal authority because you know, again, they're revolutionary groups that are doing things like destroying property of the crown, and they're, you know, intimidating tax collectors, and they're doing all sorts of things, tarring and feathering famously. So those technically would be, I think, vigilante actions as well.
1: Okay. By the way, I got to ask you, before the establishment of former police forces, and we'll get into modern history in our next segment, did we ever punish them? Were vigilantes ever punished?
2: That's interesting. I would imagine so. But I also wonder what like the record keeping is like to like, you know, who would consider themselves a vigilante, and or if you do consider yourself a vigilante, are you sort of part of a kind of a community posse that has sort of, I don't know, almost like a pseudo legitimacy because, you know, because there are, again, there are some like tentative structures in place. It's not like there's absolutely nothing there, but it's just, it looks very, very different than it does today. So I would imagine that, yes, that's the case, but I guess I can't say definitively.
1: Okay.
2: Yeah. So, you know, other examples that I think we could pull from historically, and there are really two that I wanted to make sure we hit on. One was thinking about frontier vigilantes, and the other one was thinking about vigilante violence as it relates to, like, racial terror, predominantly after the Civil War. So we'll start with frontier justice or frontier vigilantism, which you highlighted that when, you know, when we started thinking about history of or American history and vigilantism. That's the one you went to first. So I think a lot of folks, that comes to mind, right? Because it's part of this kind of Western mythology where we view just because of the nature of this time period in this space, it doesn't have the same infrastructure that, you know, the colonies out east do and major cities. And in that way, it's oftentimes pretty romanticized. And you can think of, you know, name your Western figure. My dad was is very much a fan of Westerns. I'm not terribly well-versed. You know, I've seen Tombstone and lots of classics, but I'm not going to claim to be well-versed in a lot of those characters and films. My understanding of the genre of Westerns is that they're oftentimes viewed very romantically, and there are lots of these themes of
1: I have a question.
2: Go ahead.
1: Why am I not talking to your dad then?
2: That's a great question. maybe I'll call him up and see what he's doing.
1: Go ahead. Please continue.
2: Yeah. So these, maybe no surprise here, because formal policing is weak or non-existent. So you've got individuals that are forming some sort of vigilante, like, committee or group, whatever you want to call them, to pursue suspected criminals that have oftentimes, as Westerns would show, you know, engaged in awful crimes, whether it's, you know, robbing trains or whatever it might be, right? So these groups essentially are claiming or feel responsible to, like, restore order or at least pursue justice. Even if it's not getting the property back, at least you've caught the individual that did it.
1: Right.
2: Historians, though, and I don't know if Phil Nash happens to know much about this, but historians, and I'll take a note from them because I'm by no means an expert on this area or this era of American history, but my understanding is that historians have noted that despite their portrayal in, like, Western films, these groups oftentimes they didn't have trials. They very heavily relied on things like intimidation and sometimes public executions. Yeah. And so it is, though romanticized oftentimes in film, maybe no surprise here, and this will definitely be a theme for when we talk about media. Unfortunately, the films are not an accurate reflection of the realities of these situations when they did occur historically.
1: Yeah.
2: So I kind of this tradition between this like tension almost between like maintaining order and like a type of mob rule. So it's kind of one foot maybe in both camps oftentimes is to summarize frontier vigilantes.
1: Okay, got you.
2: And how long we have till break?
1: You've got a couple minutes, so go ahead with your next piece on the post-slavery.
2: Okay, great.
1: Slavery era.
2: Yeah. So I think one of the most important realities that is missing in, I think, recent discussions of vigilantism, particularly at, like the American experience of it or with it, is race. Because historically, it's pretty hard to get too far away from race, it seems to me. And there will definitely be some themes there when we talk about modern examples. But after the Civil War, vigilante violence was like foundational to maintaining essentially white supremacy across the South. So maintaining the social order as much as they could, given that obviously things had radically changed post-Civil War. Though in some places it changed much slower than others, and it takes decades for some slaves to actually be freed despite the war ending. So maybe that's a conversation for Phil and for another time. But essentially where I want to focus is just on groups like the Ku Klux Klan, yeah, that use various forms of terror, lynching, and intimidation, yep, to suppress everything from black political participation to enforcing like segregation and new types of laws that emerge. According to the Equal Justice Initiative, something like 4,000 racial terror lynchings occurred across the American South between like 1877 and 1950. Wow. So over that 70-ish year period, 4,000 lynchings. These were often very public events that were attended, yep, by large crowds, yep, and carried out with essentially little legal intervention, not only little legal intervention, but also legal legitimacy, I guess we should also probably say, given our conversation about legitimacy, right, so far. And I think this history, at least for me, reminds us that vigilantism is not only about like protecting communities, which I think oftentimes it's portrayed as in film and in TV shows. It also definitely can function as like unofficial social control enforced through violence. And oftentimes this form of social control is not an admirable one. And when you put a more modern lens on it, it's very blatantly obvious that this is not a desirable enforcement of social control, right? That's just a brief example. Obviously, the KKK is not the only group engaging in those sorts of behaviors. Outside of lynching, there are a great deal of other things that are there part of this, right? So whether it be formal shaming or other forms of violence that fall short of death or a public execution. And again, realizing that these are happening in places, certainly by the 1900s, right? But even the 1870s, these are happening in places that are definitely have social institutions. They have a formalized police force, though we ought to note that in many of these places, the formal police forces are actually just repurposed slave patrols. And this is, Birmingham would be a good example of this, where that police department was, they took the slave patrol that existed there that operated before the Civil War ended, and they just repurposed it after it no longer had a function into literally a police department. So you've got like down to the same building where officers are now operating. And so I think that history is a little more connected, particularly in the South, maybe they're more comfortable with, but is the reality of sort of vigilantism and maybe it's overlapping with legitimate forms of policing in the South too.
1: All right. Well, on that note, we'll take our break. When we come back, we're going to start looking at modern history a little bit. We'll start before the news and after the news with that. Our guest, Dr. Travis Milburn. By the way, just a commentary from your host here. There's a lot these days going on that suggests history ought to be dealt with in different ways, different opinions on that. This show has always had the opinion that we tell history in its raw form, and hopefully with not much interpretation, but we don't gloss over things. So as you hear some of this conversation tonight and the vigilantism and things that happened, it's what it is, folks. I mean, you can put any spin on it you want, but it's what it is. You'll listen to the Ron Aaron Show here on News Talk 790. WPIC.
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1: And welcome back. We're about 7 minutes away from the top of the hour. Dr. Travis Milburn is with us talking about vigilantism. And we're going to start transitioning a little bit into more current times or modern vigilantism. And at least tease you with that before the top, and then coming back out of the hour, we'll continue with that. So, Doctor, it's all yours.
2: Okay, great. So here we do want to move away from when Americans, they hear the word vigilante, they oftentimes think that kind of Old West idea. Yeah, we just talked about that moment historically, but you know, a sheriff's a mile away, and there's, you know, some posse that's chasing a horse thief, and or maybe like even a comic book version. I want to think about again, more similar to how we briefly considered what it actually looked like in the West, or what it looked like, you know, post Civil War. I want to think about some more recent examples, and there are two in particular that we will pull from that in my view, over the last, I don't know, 15 years or so, or maybe almost 20 now, these two cases seems to me have been arguably the most consequential in lots of ways, not only for

0: to not bury the lead, we're going to come back to them in just a moment, but I want to think about the Trayvon Martin case in 2012.
1: Yep.
0: And then I do at least briefly want to also think about Kyle Rittenhouse, which is a little bit of a more recent example. But before getting to that, I do want to note that when we're thinking about vigilantism and it could be a posse out in the Old West and those sorts of things. But I want to think about some forms it may take in a more recent concept or a more recent context, excuse me. So they're not always armed individuals confronting criminals. It doesn't even necessarily always involve violence, though I know we've highlighted violence quite a bit.
1: Yeah.
0: But let me give you a few examples.
1: Sure.
0: And maybe I'll give you four kind of in the real world examples. And then after we get to these cases, and this is definitely in the second hour, we'll think about digital vigilantes a little more, which, we briefly hit on in the last show as well. But so one example would be like armed civilian patrols. So groups that patrol neighborhoods or maybe commercial districts, believing that they're providing essentially security when the government has failed or is at least not present. They may sometimes coordinate with law enforcement, but they often operate independently. I do think, and this is one, not to touch on policing too much because I know we talked about policing a little bit already today, but one statement that I make in my policing classes is that American policing, because of how fragmented it is, and what I mean by that is you've got all these different departments that, while of course they're governed by, say the Constitution of the state wherein they operate or the U.S. Constitution, they're fragmented. They all have their own personal or individual cultures within the department. They have their own policies. So it's very fragmented. And the reason that matters is because it's hard to make general statements about U.S. policing because there are so many different agencies. So it's really hard to think about U.S. policing like in total just because it's so different from place to place in a very, very different way. And just by comparison to a place like Germany or a place like England or Canada, where it's far more centralized and you've got essentially like a nationalized police force, which we do not have in the U.S.
1: Okay.
0: The reason I'm bringing that up now is because I think it's important to realize that there are different relationships that maybe these agencies may have with the vigilante. So I heard a story relatively recently, so last week I think it was, about a sex offender who was captured is not the right word, maybe, but was lured by an individual who essentially had sort of taken it upon themselves to be a vigilante against child sex offenders, and tried to lure this individual into a situation where they thought they were meeting with an underage kid. And this is kind of To Catch a Predator style, if you're familiar with that show.
1: Yeah.
0: But this individual did sort of alerted law enforcement. I'm not going to say they were working with law enforcement, but you can dig out some stories where law enforcement has differing sort of relationships with these individuals. Some of them they like want nothing to do with. Others they're like happy to kind of take the tip, I guess, if you will. So sometimes they may coordinate with law enforcement, these armed civilian patrols or other forms of vigilantes, I suppose, but sometimes they're not. So essentially critics would argue that they're increasing the possibility of confrontation and maybe even unnecessary confrontation because these participants, they're vigilantes. They lack the training that police officers may have. They also lack the accountability that officers have. They obviously lack the legal authority. So there are some problems there, but armed civilian patrols would be an example. And maybe by extension, we could say like border militias, which are technically probably a little bit different, but are in the same vein. And if you're not familiar, Ron, and I suspect you are, and many of your listeners likely are, particularly because there has been a rise of this in recent years, but along parts of the U.S.-Mexico border, private groups have organized patrols, essentially claiming that the federal government hasn't adequately secured the border. And so members of these groups argue that they're just documenting illegal crossings or trying to assist Border Patrol. And of course, there are critiques of these sorts of militias that they create dangerous situations because immigration enforcement, though there is a broader conversation about sort of whose responsibility this is, whether it's like state or federal, for instance. But in any case, it's fundamentally a government responsibility, not a private one.
1: And on that note, Doctor, I'm going to stop you right there. The music's coming up. We have no control over that. Doctor.

0: 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Now, here's the host of the show, Ron Aaron.
1: And welcome back. Good to have you folks with us. Programming note, by the way, this is my last show for 2 months. As you regulars know, we head up to Wisconsin for July and August, and then back in September. So I thought about, what can I do for the last show? You know, the last show, summer, and the joy and fun of summer, and excitement, and swimming pools, and hamburgers, and hot dogs. And I said, you know what fits that better than anything else? A show about mass violence taken on by individuals who have no legal authority and go out and try to kill people as a sense of justice. I said, there's the show that will make summer work. And I said, who can I get to talk about this? Why, none other than Dr. Travis Milburn. So there you go. There's an introduction.
2: That is quite a segment in an introduction. And I guess, you know, as a nod to your Wisconsin trip here for a couple months, we are going to talk about a Wisconsin case. So I suspect that you, given the proximity there, I'm assuming you're very, very familiar, and obviously the Kyle Rittenhouse case is not all that old, so I think is still in kind of the American psyche pretty well. So when we left off, we were talking about a couple of types of kind of modern vigilantism that essentially kind of the case I want to make for a moment before getting into the two cases I previously mentioned, and then thinking about kind of the digital frontier of vigilantism, is that essentially today's vigilantism in the U.S. is a lot broader than just armed individuals that are confronting criminals. It looks just qualitatively, it's different than it was, than vigilantism was in other eras of American history. So we talked briefly about armed civilian patrols, maybe one sort of sub-example of that could be like border militias. The next two types that I'll talk about are ones that align with the two cases we'll discuss here for the next several minutes. So the first one is, and it's going to sound very odd when I say it, but the first example is neighborhood watch programs. And you might be thinking, hold on, those are not vigilantes. I think there is a distinction here. Traditionally, that is the case. Neighborhood watch programs are not inherently vigilantism. They're not vigilantist groups. The original concept, essentially, if you're not familiar, though, I'm sure we can all think of neighborhoods you've been to or that sign, maybe you see the right that has the eyeball on it that, you know, says this community is, you know, part of a neighborhood watch. But the original concept essentially encourages residents to look out for suspicious behavior, improve communication with neighbors, and then report serious concerns to the police, and not to intervene physically. And that's the key distinction, right? Traditionally, it's non-interventionist. But the line obviously begins to blur when observation turns into confrontation. So when instead of just watching and alerting the police, you decide to take matters into your own hand, or into your own hands. So when citizens move beyond being a witness and take action, whether it's investigating or enforcing, then they are entering vigilantism. And that's where our first example, so maybe the fourth example I'll save for when we get to that case. Okay. That brings us to our first example, which is the Trayvon Martin case. This one, it's not that old. I would imagine that name is maybe vaguely familiar to listeners, but I'll give you a quick recap, or maybe I'll leave the recap to you. What is that a case you remember very well? Ron, I won't ask you for specific details, but does that name ring a bell? What's that doing
1: inside your head? Here's what I'm trying to remember, and you tell me if I'm even close. I think maybe that was the case where a young black man was in a neighborhood just walking or just innocently in that neighborhood, and he two people followed him and confronted him from that neighborhood, and then he was killed. Am I close?
2: Yes, absolutely you are. So Trayvon Martin was a 17-year-old kid walking through the Orlando, Florida area. I think it was actually Sanford. And he encountered this gentleman, George Zimmerman, was serving as a neighborhood watch volunteer. So this neighborhood watch sort of example, it obviously has some legs, at least for this case. So George Zimmerman believed that Trayvon Martin looked suspicious, essentially, as he told it, felt like, you know, he was doing suspicious things. He had a hood up. He felt like he didn't belong in his neighborhood. He ends up following Trayvon Martin despite being advised by a dispatcher to not pursue. So, you know, he calls 911 and the dispatcher says, you know, don't engage, don't pursue. and Zimmerman ignores that. The encounter escalates into a physical confrontation that ended with George Zimmerman shooting Trayvon Martin, and Trayvon Martin dies.
1: Right. Yeah.
2: There's a trial that takes place, and it centers largely on the idea of self-defense, which is an idea we talked about previously. Remember, we, at the beginning, sort of distinguished that there is a difference between self-defense and vigilantism.
1: Right.
2: Ultimately, though, I think the reason this is such a momentous time, and the reason this matters is such a significant case, is because Zimmerman does get acquitted and is claiming self-defense despite the pursuit. So I think what happens on the ground and sort of the realities of sort of the acquittal don't necessarily mesh super well with how really we think about this distinction between vigilantism and self-defense. And also it just dawned on me as well that, like, look at me calling into question maybe what a court finds, which is sort of foundational to why people engage in vigilantism, right? So I'm sort of discrediting or calling into question a legitimate authority, right, and what they find.
1: Well, and I've got to tell you, we've talked about this case on my show with Michael Wright, the former director of the Urban League in my area here, and he and I do a monthly show on race relations. It's one of the prime examples where the black community, as a total group, more or less, I mean, you can't say everybody, but they consider that one of the classic examples of no justice for black Americans.
2: Sure, sure. Yeah, and it's, I was in grad school when this was going on, so I think it happened when I was finishing my master's in Missouri.
1: You were what? You were how young?
2: Yeah, I was...
1: Jeez Louise.
2: I was in my mid-20s.
1: Yeah, all right. Go ahead.
2: And so paying a lot of attention to these sorts of cases. So conveniently for the audience, right, my line of work was pay attention to these sorts of things. So I was certainly dialed in when this was going on.
1: Okay.
2: So legally, essentially, the jury is evaluating if prosecutors prove beyond a reasonable doubt, which is right, the standard of proof for a criminal trial, that right. Zimmerman had not acted in self-defense. Socially, however, so the difference between sort of the legal interpretation and the social interpretation, to your point about your conversations with Michael, right?
1: Yeah.
2: So socially, the case raised a lot of different questions. So should private citizens pursue people they believe are suspicious? Maybe how much discretion should civilians exercise before police arrive? What is the effect of race and racial stereotypes influencing the perceptions of who is threatening and who belongs where?
1: Yeah.
2: Further, what responsibilities come with carrying a firearm? So there are all these other important social questions that are wrapped up in this, which because of that, I would argue makes this a very, very complex case that has, I think, tentacles in lots of different places for a long time, and arguably still today. Whether it's just the way it's perceived and the way it sort of sticks in the psyche of maybe Black Americans, but also how some states are dealing with self-defense laws. So this is an important case when it comes to like stand your ground laws and all sorts of things.
1: By the way,
2: is a really important time.
1: I've got to interrupt you. We should mention, I think I'm right about this, I don't want to let this go by without being said, and Trayvon Martin was unarmed. He did not have anything on him that would qualify as a weapon.
2: That's correct.
1: Okay.
2: That is correct.
1: All
2: yes.
1: right. All right.
2: And
1: ahead.
2: That is a key piece, and I should have mentioned that. Yes.
1: That's fine. Go ahead.
2: So ultimately, this case is was this defining kind of national conversation about race, self-defense, community safety. Obviously, there's this element of vigilantism that's in there. And again, I want to highlight that this is incredibly complex when you think about the obviously what actually happened and sort of the fact finding, the involvement of the neighborhood watch. Is this self-defense? It's really complicated. I'm highlighting again that it's really complex and complicated, and also thinking about sort of the social tentacles, because this is not, you can't neatly package, I would argue, a 2-hour film, for mass viewership, and by a film, I'm not talking about a documentary here, I'm talking about, some vigilante story that is very cut and dry. Like, again, trying to juxtapose the way this phenomenon is portrayed, in film versus what it really looks like in even recent American history. So for some Americans, Zimmerman, you know, represents someone attempting to protect his neighborhood. And for others, he represents a sense of the dangers that arise when private citizens assume police responsibility, but don't have police accountability and you know, are maybe engaging in irresponsible behaviors. But regardless of where people stand politically, again, this case, I think really highlights not only vigilantism, but that idea of legitimacy that we previously talked about.
1: Okay. All right.
2: Police officers have legal authority. They have constitutional limitations. They have training. They've got supervision. Private citizens and Zimmerman and whomever you may want to think about in this context does not obviously have that sort of oversight. They don't receive that sort of training. They don't have that sort of supervision.
1: All right.
2: So that would be, so again, the Trayvon Martin case is an example of not all neighborhood watch programs, obviously, but neighborhood watch programs sort of morphing into a vigilante project, whereas typically that would not be the case, but in this instance it is.
1: Yep.
2: And then so that final kind of modern example I'll give you would be armed civilian intervention during protests.
1: Yep.
2: And this, of the two, is the more recent and modern one, and there are examples of this that, you know, you think about even like the No Kings protest. Though we're going to pull an example that is from 2020.
1: Yep.
2: This is still something that's occurring in protests today. So, so maybe it resonates a little more or is more kind of, I don't know, politically contentious. So essentially what this type or this form of vigilantism is that essentially when during periods of civil unrest, whether it be protests, riots, even natural disasters, some civilians have armed themselves to protect businesses, neighborhoods, private property, but ultimately it's protecting private property for the most part. This is not always that way, but it's generally protection of private property, which also is a unique thing when it comes to like self-defense and those types of statutes, depending upon your jurisdiction. Supporters often frame these actions as necessary because either the police don't have resources, you know, their resources are stretched too thin to adequately protect these places, or, you know, that essentially their resources are stretched too thin, or that ultimately, like, there is just too large of maybe a geographical territory and they need some sort of support. So it's supporters feel one way about it. Critics would argue that, you know, essentially inserting an armed civilian group into what is already a tense environment, which is the cause of the protest in the first place, right? People don't protest when they don't, you know, feel politically tense about something, right? And so this, critics would argue, dramatically increases the likelihood that something goes awry, that there is a misunderstanding, or that you know, scuffles and fights break out, and that this may escalate and turn deadly.
1: Yep.
2: And so with that backdrop or that kind of broad type, we'll talk briefly about the Kyle Rittenhouse case and then give a very, very quick background there. So
1: okay.
2: I'm assuming this is a case that you remember, Ron.
1: I remember it well.
2: You know, obviously it's the Wisconsin connection, but also not that long ago.
1: Yep, no, I remember it very well.
2: So this, of course, occurs in 2020 in Kenosha, Wisconsin. And essentially what happens is there is a police shooting of a gentleman named Jacob Blake. And he is shot several times by the police and fortunately not killed. But nonetheless, protests and riots erupt in Kenosha. This results in lots of property damage to businesses. There were fires set, and frankly, law enforcement struggled to maintain order because of the size of this disorder.
1: Right.
2: Rittenhouse essentially travels to Kenosha, so it crosses the state line, travels to Kenosha carrying a rifle, like an AR-style rifle, stating that he intended to protect businesses, so protecting private property, and provide medical assistance if needed. Over the course of the evening, he's there. He shoots three individuals, killing two of those. And essentially, like the Zimmerman case, the criminal trial focused very specifically on whether prosecutors disproved self-defense beyond a reasonable doubt. And like, also, you know, like Zimmerman, Rittenhouse is acquitted. But again, the broader public debate about about extended well beyond criminal law, right? There are lots of other social questions that come up when we're thinking about the Rittenhouse case and what happened in Kenosha. So,
1: and by the way,
2: you know, again, should armed civilians insert themselves? Go ahead.
1: Yeah, and by the way, as my memory is, check me on this again. Rittenhouse was not there on behalf of any group he belonged to. He was not asked to come and help or do anything. Mm-hmm. He did this as an individual citizen who didn't even live near the area. That was all on his own initiative. Am I correct?
2: That's right. That's right. And I think also this sort of this represents, I suppose, the Zimmerman case as well. Although he's part of a group, right? But he's not acting with a group necessarily. I mean, there's another person with him, but okay. It's a minor, and it's these are both, you know, these aren't armed like posses in groups, right? These are individuals,
1: right.
2: Almost like, you know, they've got a particular ideology, but they feel that this is their responsibility. Like almost, and this is not going to be, and this is off the cuff, and this is not a perfect one for one, but almost in the way that like terrorism scholars have thought about like lone wolf extremism or lone wolf terrorism. I'm not claiming that, you know, that he's terrorist. I'm just saying that like that we're talking about the emergence of an individual who engages in action. And yeah, they maybe share an ideology with a particular group, or you know, they have those sorts of affinities with some you know, political ideology or some group, but they are again acting alone. And so this is, I think, represents a pretty significant departure of the way we see vigilantism in earlier American history, where it oftentimes is this kind of mob violence, whether it's the Civil War, post-Civil War example in the South, or whether it be sort of what happens in the West.
1: What's interesting here is, as what your presentation to us does today, is it tells us that vigilantism can exist in a variety of forms that we would not normally equate with vigilantism.
2: Absolutely. So it's much, much broader than, and obviously both of these examples are foundational to them are examples of violence in both of these instances, we're talking about the loss of life, which obviously, you know, it makes it a far more dramatic case. Yep. It makes it more consequential. It just elevates the case as far as like the American interest goes.
1: Yep.
2: But they involve violence. But again, vigilantism in the modern American form is broad. It includes, and these are all like in-person encounters and in-person events, and we haven't even talked about, which we'll do after the next break, we haven't even talked about all the versions that exist online, though we should note they do oftentimes sort of manifest in person and become sort of a face-to-face encounter or have this real tangible, real-world experience. It's not contained to just online. But yes, it is much, much broader than maybe you think about when you, again, think about that traditional or stereotypical vigilante in like the American West. It just, frankly, is different than that. And also, I think we talked obviously a lot about legitimacy today, but, you know, using both the Zimmerman case and the Trayvon Martin case, vigilantism overlaps with all these other like social issues, right? Whether it's in both these instances, you know, what is our relationship to firearms in this country and you know, how are states navigating these sorts of issues? You know, should they be used to protect private property? You know, how maybe does introducing private citizens into, you know, public disorder, like how does this increase risk or how does this create new challenges, not only for the individuals that are there, and most of them, by the way, in any of these instances, peacefully protesting, right? You've of course got some folks that are engaging in unlawful behavior, but most people are there peacefully. And so what does it mean when you, how does it present risk and challenges to folks, say, First Amendment rights?
1: Yep.
2: And then maybe one thing we haven't really considered is how is this a complication for law enforcement too? You know, it's not as if it creates a good situation for police to deal with too, right? Where they're, you know, though Rittenhouse and others may feel like they are, you know, supplementing the police. And so, which is, I think, maybe another important distinction or another important sort of caveat here is that it could be that, yes, there's a gap in law enforcement, but it's, again, not that law enforcement is viewed negatively, but rather I need to help. There's a gap here, and so I can provide, you know, security or community safety because the police are incapable because the situation is just so extreme or because they have limited resources. So, and which, again, does not present a really easy environment for the police to work either, right? If it's a powder keg and it eventually explodes like happened in Kenosha, it presents a real challenge for law enforcement too, not just the individuals who were there protesting.
1: Yeah, I agree with you. And as I said, when I was talking about Rittenhouse, nobody invited you to be here. I want to believe, I don't know that this is true, so I'm just using conjecture now. I want to believe that the police forces across the United States do not welcome vigilantes or vigilanteism, do not welcome citizens intervening lethally or contentiously. I will choose to believe the police do not want that at all. And so when you're thinking about doing it, you're not helping anybody.
2: Of course. And I think, you know, again, drawing from the Zimmerman case, you know, a dispatcher encourages him not to intervene. Yeah. And that's part of dispatcher training, right? That is before the police even arrive on scene. You're the first person you talk to that's associated with the criminal justice system will tell you repeatedly, do not pursue that person. Do not intervene. Yeah. You know, obviously there are extreme circumstances, right? And this, again, is the difference between self-defense and vigilantism, right? Yes, maybe there are circumstances that demand action, but not pursuit, not, you know, involving yourself when you are not sanctioned by the state to do so, right? Yeah. To be a public safety official. So, that's you know, one of the earliest suggestions or commands or instructions you'll hear from the criminal justice system is to not do this sort of thing, right?
1: Yeah, now when we come back, we're about a minute and a half from break. I'm going to start going to the break here now. When we come back, though, we are going to talk about vigilanteism in the media, correct?
2: That's right. So we'll think about it in a couple ways. So, you know, I would argue that digital platforms, like social media in particular, is pretty important. So we'll think about it in that way. But we'll also think about vigilantism in the media, thinking about, like, say, film and TV shows. And I think, crucially, I want to draw some distinctions between the realities of vigilantism when it happens in America versus the way it's portrayed in film and how that creates some problems.
1: All right, well, let's take a break on that note. You take a break as well. By the way, folks, comment on phone calls. Phone calls are welcome at 724-981-7900. When I have a guest by phone, like tonight, when you call in, be patient because I have to. The guest is not sitting here with me, so I can't motion to them like, hey, we got a call. So we've got to let Dr. Milburn or any other guests finish their thought, finish their sentence, and then I literally have to interrupt and talk over so that I can break their pattern to let them know we have a call. And we're happy to have them. That's not telling you not to call. We're happy to have your calls. But just know that that process is a little different on a night when we have a guest by phone. So anyway, there's that. Vigilantism in America, Dr. Travis Milburn, last show for me in this time slot until September. So take advantage of it. Well, you got it, folks. That's all I can tell you. You're listening to the Ron Arid Show here on News Talk 790 WPIC.
3: This is a Radio PA news update. A court hearing has been delayed for an 11-year-old Perry County boy accused in the fatal shooting of his father. Attorneys for Clayton Dietz say they may call a forensic psychologist as part of his defense, and a judge approved a delay while a report is completed. The boy is now scheduled to return to court August 17th in the shooting death of his father. A fireworks argument turned violent overnight in Philadelphia's Brewery Town neighborhood. Police say just after 1 this morning on Newkirk Street, a dispute escalated when fireworks were set off near a group of neighbors. Investigators say one man later returned with a gun and opened fire, striking three people in their 20s and 50s. All three victims are in critical condition. No arrests have been made, and police are still searching for that gunman. A new immigration report talks about how things have changed in Pennsylvania. Juan Arango has more on how this has impacted immigrants and their communities.
4: A new report says immigration-related arrests in Pennsylvania are up significantly in President Trump's second term. According to UC Berkeley's Deportation Data Project, close to 8,800 immigration arrests were made in the Commonwealth in the first 14 months after Trump returned to office. That's more than quadruple the number of arrests in the previous 14 months under President Joe Biden. The study says Pennsylvania has the 10th most immigration-related arrests in the nation in the second Trump administration.
3: And the Red Cross is urging people to take serious precautions as dangerous heat builds across the region this week. Officials say high temperatures combined with humidity could create life-threatening conditions, with heat index values expected to reach around 110 degrees. The Red Cross is advising people to stay out of the sun when possible and to drink at least a cup of water every 20 to 30 minutes if you are outside. I'm John Schaefer, and you're up to date with Radio PA.
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1: And welcome back. Our guest tonight, Travis Milburn, talking about vigilantism. By the way, our producer looked it up, and it is, in fact, vigilantism. I have been mispronouncing it as vigilantism. That is not correct. It's vigilantism. And Dr. Milburn knew that because he's been pronouncing it correctly the whole time. But then that's why he's Dr. Milburn and I'm not Dr. Arad. So, Dr. Milburn, you are back with us, sir.
2: Great. So we're going to move into thinking about media in a couple of different ways here. So really, if we want to think about changes in the past maybe couple of decades as it relates to vigilantism, and we obviously talked about a couple of recent cases that are very much, you know, they're very much cases that exist in the real world. But we ought to talk a little bit about digital vigilantism, which I know we talked about previously.
1: Right.
2: At least briefly in the last show, but I want to pull some examples here and just let the audience know, like, what does this typically look like? Okay. And I'll give a couple of examples of this not going especially well, and maybe I'll give one of how this actually sometimes does work out. So the biggest change is the emergence of digital vigilantism, where essentially, you know, people don't need to pack up a weapon and go, you know, interact out in public with protesters or, you know, some criminal. They can essentially do it from a computer or do it from a smartphone. And so you've got, in the U.S. today, it's estimated that millions of people are now participating in this sort of activity, identifying suspects, sharing accusations, exposing personal information, and in some instances, even organizing like public punishment online.
1: Wow.
2: So again, there are some instances we can find where this sort of work has a maybe positive outcome, but there are definitely some other times where they can produce some pretty awful mistakes. And so maybe just to really quickly run down the forms of digital vigilantism before talking about a couple of examples. Sure. The first one is what's known as doxing. And doxing is when someone publishes another person's private information, things like their address, maybe their employer, their phone number. And the idea here is that it's not just done just innocently. The idea is it goes with the expectation that others will punish, intimidate, or, you know, call them, harass them. So it's done kind of nefariously, if you will.
1: Yep.
2: A second one involves public shaming, where maybe videos or screenshots are shared often on social media sites, and they're shared rapidly, and they can result in things like job loss, threats, and damage to reputation. A third is amateur investigation, so people analyzing videos, social media accounts, surveillance footage to try to solve crimes. A fourth would be accusations, so viral accusations where a short video is posted online. Oftentimes it lacks context, but it gets a lot of views, oftentimes it gets reshared. And conclusion, at least in the court of public opinion, or at least the social media court of public opinion, may reach a verdict long before even the police have adequately investigated or even investigated at all.
1: Yep. Okay.
2: And then a final one might be like crowdsourced punishment, where instead of having a jury or a judge and jury make a decision, an online community may impose some social penalty themselves. So things like boycotts, harassment, hacking, obviously reputational damage. So there are lots of various forms of punishment that may sort of fit into that category.
1: Okay.
2: So some examples I'll pull, and maybe we'll start with a possible positive example. You can find some examples if you look at examples of a sort of online sleuths engaging in investigation that results in the apprehension of often sometimes really significant killers or criminals even. The one example I'll pull, and the one that is, I think, when I think about online sleuthing, this is kind of the most significant feather in that cap, would be the Golden State Killer, this guy named Joe D'Angelo, who was the East Area Rapist and the original Night Stalker, who had evaded police for a very long time. Actually, it turns out he was a police officer. And in 2018, investigators uploaded crime scene DNA it's an open source like genealogy platform. It's called which one was it? GD Match, maybe. In any case, people that are in that space essentially built an online family tree to help investigators like make genetic links and narrow their pull down, eventually all the way to D'Angelo, who then gets caught and is brought to justice, which is fantastic. It's wonderful. Another example, it hasn't technically been solved, there are some internet sleuths who claim they've because there was a sharing of that killer in the San Francisco area, the Zodiac.
1: The Zodiac killer,
2: So there was one of his puzzles that was shared, and a couple of kind of amateur, puzzle solvers essentially cracked it, and they believe that they know who that person is, though the police have not formally said that's their person. So there are a couple of examples of this sort of behavior having, you know, good outcomes, good consequences. But there are also some other examples where this does not have a great outcome. And maybe I'll remind you that in the first show we did, I talked briefly about this article I had published where there was a gentleman who was accused of starting the Pacific Palisades fire.
1: Yes.
2: And he was inaccurately sort of fingered as the culprit for that, and was harassed online, and it was pretty significant. The two examples I'm going to pull from here are similar to that. So one is the Boston Marathon bombing. There was essentially after that marathon bombing happened in 2013, thousands of internet users began analyzing surveillance, primarily photographs, but they're trying to identify potential suspects. This is done on social media, especially the platform Reddit. And people attempted to identify the bombers before investigators had announced official suspects. Yep. You've got a bunch of people sort of stopping what they're doing and trying to investigate this, sort of amateur investigators. Unfortunately, innocent individuals were incorrectly identified. There was one college student who was falsely accused, and his family got a ton of harassment before authorities had actually identified the actual perpetrators. This individual, the student, was not the perpetrator, but did receive a great deal of harassment. Another example that I'll give is a pretty similar thing actually happened more recently in, I guess it was 2022, when the murders of those college students in Idaho happened.
1: Yes.
2: I don't know if you remember this case from a few years ago.
1: I do.
2: A really similar thing happened then as well. So there would be three kind of mistaken identity instances that we can connect directly to this kind of digital vigilantism, where you've got these internet sleuths who believe they've found something, broadly shared, and again, results in really significant, at the least, harassment. In other instances, you know, there are some examples of individuals who have been, you know, like found at an airport and, you know, like photographed and you know, through doxing, they've maybe had their phone number released and they received harassment that way, not just like, you know, negative publicity on the internet. In other instances, there have been people whose employment information has been released, and then folks reach out to the employer and accuse them of this behavior, demanding they be fired. So there are a lot of different variety. There's a variety of how this form of misidentification due to digital vigilantism, how that can happen. So I thought we should spend a couple minutes and just give a kind of broad overview of digital vigilantism, the types that exist, and then some specific examples that show, yes, on the one hand, there can be some positive outcomes, but on the other hand, there could be some real consequences to this sort of behavior.
1: Yeah. Well, we've got about 4 minutes till the break, so are we finally going to hit the movies?
2: Yes, yes. Maybe between now and the break, what we'll say is the defense of vigilantism, as we know, and one reason I suspect that you like the movie Death Wish, and I know I like this genre quite a bit as well in film, is that it does make for great entertainment. It's all over the place in popular culture. As mentioned, there's kind of this whole genre of this film or TV show, but it's not just isolated to film and TV. I mean, they obviously appear in movies and television, but also comic books, which could be movie or television adaptations, streaming series, video games, books, podcasts. It truly is all over the place.
1: Okay.
2: So these stories often ask similar questions, right? So what happens when the law fails? Should ordinary people step in? And ultimately, audiences are drawn to these stories, you know, maybe because they simplify pretty complex moral questions. I'll maybe quickly revisit or remind you that, you know, when we compare things like the Trayvon Martin case versus, an episode of the Punisher, which is a series that is on Disney Plus.
1: Right.
2: These are inherently different sort of situations, right? So we're simplifying really complex moral questions, but nonetheless, there are some themes here, and maybe I'll hit these themes before we take a break.
1: Okay.
2: The legal system is oftentimes portrayed in a pretty similar way across all these platforms and across most of these TVs and movies. It's portrayed as either slow or overly bureaucratic, maybe corrupt, maybe powerless. And on the other hand, the vigilante tends to offer the exact opposite. So they offer immediate action. They offer some clear moral certainty. They feel very strongly they feel convicted about, you know, whatever the issue is that they're dealing with.
1: Yep.
2: And they often can deliver swift punishment. So, you know, let's say we're thinking about a movie like Death Wish. In about 2 hours, the audience receives a satisfying end that real criminal justice simply can't provide.
1: Yep.
2: And that fantasy can be pretty appealing, even for people who would never support vigilantism in real life. So I think the separation is key. I think there's probably an argument to be made that the media we consume has a little bit more influence on our perceptions of phenomena like vigilantism than maybe we would care to note, and a lot of media scholars would argue that.
1: Okay, I tell you what, we'll take a break, but on that note, we're going to take our break because we're right there, we're a minute away. Let's get it out of the way. And when we come back, some legal questions perhaps about all of this, some closing comments by Dr. Travis Milburn. Vigilantism is the key to this whole thing. for our discussion tonight. And once again, just so you know, your phone calls are welcome at 724-981-7900. But we are, in fact, running out of time, folks. 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
1: And welcome back. 10 minutes to the top of the hour. We've got about 8 or 9 minutes remaining with our guest, Dr. Travis Milburn. So, sir, it's all yours.
2: Okay. Maybe just to finish the thread there with media before thinking only briefly about some kind of legal ramifications and kind of wrap this thing up. I do think it's really important that we separate entertainment from reality. So, you know, obviously we've sort of juxtaposed a couple of clear examples from modern U.S. history with some, like Death Wish and some film examples. But essentially vigilante stories in the media work because, like, the production of a movie or a film or, you know, a book is controlled by writers, right? They control every variable. They know who's guilty and who survives and who deserves punishment. And unfortunately, reality just doesn't provide us that sort of certainty. So thinking about some of the real cases we've talked about tonight, real investigations involve a lot of things. First of all, they take time. There are mistaken identities. You know, even when online sleuths are involved, there are false accusations. Evidence is not necessarily so complete or is not so cut and dry. There may be biased witnesses. Human error is unfortunately just part of the criminal justice system. And it's because of this uncertainty that, like, this is why democracies need to rely on due process rather than personal vengeance. So vengeance feels good, and it, you know, when especially in a two-hour movie, when it's very cut and dry, you feel good, like there's a positive outcome or the bad guy got what they deserved. But unfortunately, real life is just not like that, and we need to be more like in tune with what due process and justice looks like in a democratic society, that it's not just someone's individual sort of personal desire for vengeance or their personal morality, that it's a collective morality, and due process is absolutely crucial. And that is one thing that without a doubt, vigilantism does not provide, is due process. So really there's this, there are a couple of key myths that come out from media portrayals of various characters, like say Batman or the Punisher. One is the superhero ideology, that essentially examines how superhero narratives distort public perceptions about crime, vengeance, and institutional law enforcement, right? Because these characters are oftentimes filling the gap of inadequate law enforcement such significant disruption that some hero has to come in and sort of make things right.
1: Yep.
2: So this kind of superhero ideology. Another one is like what we might call the honorable fallacy. And this idea highlights an important distinction that while the media represents the vigilante as an honorable figure that protects the community, real life vigilantism often manifests as chaotic, unaccountable, or just outright abusive, and can obviously result in really significant violence that, you know, we'd be hard pressed to say is warranted, say in the case of like Trayvon Martin. So that's where I'll leave the media conversation, and I'll wrap up by saying, like, departing with a couple of kind of legal questions and kind of a brief conclusion about sort of what does this all mean, and what are some other areas of social life or in society that have changed, and definitely there are some important legal questions surrounding some of the events we've talked about, you know, over the past couple of hours tonight.
1: Okay. All right.
2: And I think crucially, one of those is the line between self-defense and vigilantism, which sometimes can become blurry. And I'm going to think about one legal controversy or legal development, maybe I should say, in a moment that sort of proves that. But legal controversies that distinguish between vigilantism and self-defense revolve around things like who initiated the confrontation. Was the force used proportional? In other words, like, was this really necessary? Then, you know, you can't, if someone threatens to punch you, you can't, like, shooting them is not proportional. Did an individual pursue danger? Was race influential in how that person perceived the threat? And so really, I think the important legal development here is what are called stand your ground laws. And essentially what a stand your ground law is, it's a U.S. legal doctrine that removes, quote, the duty to retreat before using force in self-defense. In other words, previously self-defense was all about, like, did you try to flee or escape? Stand your ground laws in states that that you stand your ground removes that duty. So essentially there's no duty to retreat, and the location is now flexible. So there used to be this idea called the castle doctrine, which applied inside someone's home.
1: Yep.
2: Stand your ground applies anywhere you have a legal right to be, such as a public street, a park, a business, and then obviously places like your home obviously would still be included there. And that's where issues like what happened in Kenosha come.

0: issues like what happened in Kenosha come into play, right? Where there, if you have a legal right to be there, then stand your ground applies. And then the final one is reasonable fear, where using that defense hinges entirely on providing that a reasonable person, which is court speak, for a normal person in that same situation would have feared imminent death or serious injury. So there is a legal standard, but again, this definitely further complicates or blurs this line between what is a vigilante and who is someone just engaging in self-defense. And I do think the acquittal in both those cases we talked about sort of show that as an issue.
1: Yeah,
0: so.
1: Yeah.
0: Maybe to quickly summarize or to close here, it seems to me that vigilantism remains attractive in the public psyche because there is still a lot of belief that harsh punishment deters crime. But as we've talked about, Ron, you know, and I know you clearly know, in lots of past shows, the research is very mixed on that. That essentially tougher punishment does not really, often does not result in long-term effects on crime reduction. And also, I think it's important to note that really vigilantism and the sort of desire to see it portrayed in media or to maybe support vigilantes does tap into something outside of just like crime prevention and deterrence. It taps into things like fear, revenge, sort of our own sense of justice. And so it definitely persists, and I would imagine is going to continue and morph just like it has in recent years, to be more digital in nature. It'll continue to morph, I would suspect, in coming years.
1: We don't really leave the audience tonight with a very optimistic future, do we?
0: Unfortunately, maybe not. I mean, I do think there are some circumstances where this has been there have been attempts to sort of tamp down this sort of thing, but it has so many forms, it's hard to imagine it being sort of reduced or prevented in all of its forms, right? Just because it looks very, very different than it did a few decades ago. And there are all these different ways in which someone could engage in this type of behavior that is very different, again, from eras past.
1: Well, you know, one of the Ron Aaron Show's cardinal rules, we got about a minute and a half left. That means you're done. At least you're done with the topic. By the way, Tom, thank you for catching up the live feed here. So this is where we, by the way, folks, I've started this rule about a year ago. I take about a minute at the end of the show just to catch up with the guests, like what's going on in their life, how are things going. So, family is all well and healthy?
0: Everyone's doing well, yeah. So, as mentioned, we're getting ready for my son Theo's fourth birthday.
1: Wow.
0: So we got a lot of family coming in town for that. That's his birthday's on July 11th.
1: Okay.
0: So we're looking forward to that, and we'll see some family on the 4th as well. And then professionally, to you, I'm teaching a white-collar and corporate crime class. It just started this week, so I'm teaching that for the next 6 weeks, which I'm excited about. That's a course I haven't taught for a couple of years now, so I'm excited to be doing that.
1: I'm excited you're doing that as well, because when I come back, that's a topic I want to revisit with you all the times you want to revisit it, because I think it's one of the worst things going on in our country. And you have adjusted well to your new location.
0: I could not agree more. So,
1: how long have you been up there now? How long ago?
0: Yeah, I think so. So we've been... It's almost a year, so middle of July it'll be a year. So we've got the lay of the land now, and we're still trying to carve out some time to see all the sites in Michigan. Everyone raves about the Michigan summers, so we're still trying to find some time. I think July and maybe early August will be a little bit, things will slow down a little bit for us to take some day trips out to Lake Michigan and head up north and then do all that. So yeah, we're acclimating well. Happy to be here still.
1: Hey, my best to you and your family. Thank you so much for continuing to do the shows, and I'll talk with you soon.
0: Yeah, thanks so much, Ron. Best to you guys as well.
1: All right, Dr. Thomas Milburn. Let's see if I can do this right here, folks. Sometimes I get it all messed up. Okay. See, what you got to do, you got to get this button to like... almost there. It's almost there. Now he's gone. You know me and the button. Hey, that's a wrap for tonight. That's a wrap for a couple of months. I'll be gone July and August. Come back September. I think it's the second Tuesday of September. I'll be back on the air. I think that's the 8th. I'm close. So that's going to be the line. We'll come back with another flight of guests. So have a good summer as best you can. Try to get through this heat. And don't forget to hydrate. Listen to me of all people talking. 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

0: I think what he meant was it's time to abandon Jefferson and Madison for Hamilton, since Jefferson and Madison were really the adversaries to Hamilton. Obviously, Milton Friedman was a free market Austrian school economist, among other things, a great, great man. But the original relative free marketeers were Madison and Jefferson and their ilk. Hamilton is loved by the left. Do I owe you something? Is that what you're trying to say? Okay. I can get back into this a little bit later. That's a debate I'd love to have. Love to have. Because Hamilton, you know, these are my areas of expertise where I have a lot of fun. Hamilton was more than about centralized big government. He also rejected major aspects of the Constitution after it was adopted, even though he argued for it. I'd love to get into that. If you missed out on gold in 2020, if you missed the rally in 2025, it's not too late. Right now, gold is sitting around 20% off its all-time highs earlier this year. 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
15: One of the things that might invite is people to come here quite